There's a whole set of some new versions of older songs, some older than the rest here on Out of the Box. That was Iron and Wine with the acoustic version of a song they released on their album earlier this year called Hen's Teeth. The acoustic version of In Your Ocean will be on the deluxe reissue of that album coming out soon. We also heard from the late, great Amy Winehouse and the alternate demo of a song that was on her Back to Black album 20 years ago. I still remember playing that album when it first came out. And they're about to put out the 20th anniversary deluxe reissue of it. That was Tears Dry. And Bob Marley and the Wailers started off that set. It's great to have a new live album that has never been released before. It just came out live at the Hammersmith Odeon in London in 1976. And that was Roots Rock Reggae from the album. I'm Paul Shagru, and I got to say what a great community of public radio listeners we have in Hampton Roads. Your extraordinary support for us in the past has made us stronger than we ever have been, and that shows in the programming that we bring to you every day, from the cutting-edge news and talk shows throughout the day to the great music that we play at night. On Out of the Box, you hear new music by artists who are actually from the area, something that is not available anywhere else in the country. 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Oh, did I mention we're in a pledge drive right now? 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We want to thank all the volunteers who have helped out with this drive, and as we always say, support what you love. Here's a great new song from Aaron Fraser, formerly of Duran Jones and the Indications. It's called Paint the Picture on Out of the Box.

Screedin', screedin', screedin', screedin', screedin', screedin', screedin'. Deep blue neon, Bud Light light. Bud it to my left, Bud it to my right. Oh, honky tonk, sadder than that.

the late, great Todd Snyder on Out of the Box, who was working on an album at the time of his death back in November, and they're about to release that album, and that's the first song we're hearing from it, called Solid Country Gold. Todd was a great folk singer, and I took a lot of pleasure playing each album as he released it over the past 20 years or so. And tonight, we're asking you to support the radio station that has played music by him and other artists all of these years. The number to call is 800-940-7170, or contribute online at whro.org. We also heard from the new album by Alabama Shakes. It's called I Must Be Dreaming. It's their first album in 11 years. Brittany Howard has been recording as a solo artist during all that time, and that was a song from the album called Garden. And we heard from Aaron Fraser, who is about to release his new album, Corners, and that was a song from it called Paint the Picture. Bringing you the latest new rock, Americana, and blues here on Out of the Box. I've been doing it for 23 years, and every once in a while we have to step forward and ask you to show your support for it. So this is the show that always plays what's next, musically speaking. 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Thanks to all our volunteers who are helping with this drive, and as we always say, support what you love. Here's a brand new song from Mary Gaucher. She's getting ready to release her latest album. She's been recording since the late 90s, and this is a song from her new one called Alcohol and Adderall on Out of the Box.

You're listening to Out of the Box, the show that plays new music, not only by great legacy artists, but also up-and-coming artists you might not have heard of. In fact, that is Squirrel Flower from her new release called Say a Prayer to the Gods of Getting Going, and a song called Reelin'. We also heard from Train, the band that's been around for 12 albums now. Their latest is called Mad Dog in the Fog, and that was Pennsylvania Turnpike. And I started off that set with Mary Gaucher, who will be releasing a new album called Reckoning soon. And that was the song from it called Alcohol and Adderall. I'm Paul Chagrou. 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I've always said the ideal would be for us to never have to do membership drives because everyone would be a sustaining member where your contributions come out on a monthly basis. And I was thinking about that when we got this email earlier today from John Klink of Norfolk. He says, I have just increased my sustaining contribution by $10 a month. I appreciate the morning and afternoon news shows. I'm happy to support the expanded news coverage being produced by WHRO journalists. I particularly enjoy Out of the Box on Saturday and Synod in Session on Sunday afternoon. 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We'd love to hear from you tonight. Here is new music from Dinosaur Jr. Jay Maskus and his band have just released their new album, They're Near, and here's Everything at Once on Out of the Box.

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1: All right, yeah. LP has been around for a good long while, and I've played her music pretty steadily over the years on Out of the Box. She's got a new one coming out soon with that song on it called Don't Stop. And we heard a band that's been around since 1985 called Dinosaur Jr. Their new release is They're Near, and that was a song from it called Everything at Once. I'm Paul Chagrew, and many thanks to everyone who's called in so far tonight during our fall membership drive. 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I've got time for one more set and we'll go out playing the blues. Here's a new one from the latest album by Keb Mo called The Breakdown. This is They Don't Make 'Em Like They Used To on Out of the Box.

couple of new blues recordings finishing up out of the box tonight. That's from the next Rhiannon Giddens album. And we heard Keb Moe. And that's going to do it for me, Paul Chagrew. Thanks for listening tonight. And thanks for contributing during our fall membership drive. Senate in session is next. So take it away, Jay.

Into jazz programming this evening on a funky note there from The Groove Legacy from their self-titled release with a track called Sweetness, kind of a track that was dedicated to the late NFL Hall of Famer, the great Walter Payton. Nickname was Sweetness. And that gets us into our Sennett in Session Jazz Show. Hi, everyone. I'm Jay Sennett, host and producer for the program. Thank you, as always, for listening to 89.5 WHRV HD Norfolk, 88.5 WHRG HD Gloucester Point, 90.1 WHRX HD Nassauwetics, 91.9 WHRE HD Eastville, and 88.1 WHRL Emporia. It's time for some jazz, but jazz is kind of secondary this week because it's our fundraiser, folks. That's what's most important right now. We have to raise the money to continue these great programs. Your support is really necessary to keep these programs happening. And you hear us say this three times a year. We do it once in the fall, once in the winter, once in the spring. We ask that you come through and make a pledge, and let's keep these programs happening. So my job, part of my job, is to raise money for jazz programming. So that's what is happening right now. I'm asking you to call 1-800-940-7170 to make a pledge of support. 1-800-940-7170. 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Stay with us. Hi, everyone. Jay Sennett here. If you enjoy good soul music like I do, check out the R&B Chronicles Friday nights here on 89.5. You'll hear Ray Charles, Aretha Franklin, Sam Cooke, Sam and Dave, The Temptations, Motown, Stax Records, and much more. 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And thank you so much. Let's get back to the music. Maceo Parker, Uptown Up from Roots and Grooves.

Nicely done. The great Carmen McRae wrapping up the set from Any Old Time from 1986. Have You Met Miss Jones wrapping up the set, and guitarist Kyle Ashe and the organ trio from Five Down Blues with the title track, and Maceo Parker from Roots and Grooves with Uptown Up starting that set. Send It In Session is the program. I'm the Send It In Session, and thank you for tuning in. It's our fundraiser, folks. I'm asking you to call in and make a pledge of support for jazz programming. Want to get to at least, or hoping to get to at least $2,000 tonight. There are different levels of support. You can pledge at $120, $150, $300 can get you a 10 jazz CD box set. 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That's a lot of jazz added to your CD collection very quickly. Plus, the most important thing, you support the jazz and you help do your part to keep the music happening. 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You can also pledge at the $1,200 level. We have different levels of support, $500. This is per year, okay? And you can become a sustaining member, meaning basically, you give us a credit card number. We just bill your credit card monthly. We don't have to send you out a bunch of monthly reminders. You just let us know how much you would like us to deduct from your credit card, and you become a sustaining member. And our sustaining membership has increased dramatically over the past few years. So if you're part of that team, that sustaining membership team, thank you so much. And we're getting more and more each day. 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If we can get the sustaining membership at a certain level, the percentage, if it's high enough, you know, we can cut back on the live performing. I mean, the live performing figure, a musician would say that. 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And who knows? I mean, I would love to see that happen. I think you would too. The number to call to make a pledge to do your part to help ensure that jazz is right here. 1-800-940-7170. That's 1-800-940-7170. If you're the quiet, shy type and you don't want to call anybody on the phone, you can pledge online at whrv.org. 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And if you've already made a pledge, thank you so much. Again, we're trying to get to at least $2,000 before we wrap it up this evening. 1-800-940-7170. Make the pledge, folks. Get it out of the way. You feel better when you make that pledge. You've done your part. Okay, back to the music. Bob Mincer and the WDR Big Band.

Yeah, wrapping up that set with a classic. That's Chick Corea, Return to Forever, with Stanley Clarke, Lenny White, Al Di Meola, and Chick Corea, of course, playing keyboards, piano, Al Di Meola guitar, Stanley Clarke bass, Lenny drums. I played it from the anthology collection, Sorceress. I can't remember what was the original Return to Forever that came on. It might have been Romantic Warrior. Could be wrong on that, though. And Bob Mincer and the WDR Big Band starting the set from the Soundscapes release. A nice track called A Reprieve. Bob Mincer, composer and arranger. Saxophonist Bob Mincer, also part of the Yellow Jackets, too. But he does his own big band projects and various other things. I'm Jay Sennett. You're listening to Sennett in Session here on 89.5. And friends, I think most of you know by now it's our fall fundraiser. And I want to thank all of you who've already called in and made a pledge of support. If you called in yesterday to make a pledge, many of you did. Thank you so much. But we have to continue that momentum with support for jazz. And, you know, it's interesting because we went through this period where we lost all of our funding, and the last two fundraisers were just absolutely brutal and profoundly important. All the fundraisers are profoundly important, but the last two, because we lost all of our funding, put extra pressure on everybody, the listeners, us, you know, and you know what? We survived. You came through magnificently to help us keep the ship afloat. You righted the ship. You help us right the ship. And so we continue. What we have to do now, that key word right there is continue. Okay. So if you did your part last fundraiser, you came in and you made your pledge of support. And either coming in because you knew our situation at the time, or you were continuing your support. Either way, you know, thank you so much. And my simple message right now is that you will continue your support. We hope that you will continue the support by giving us a call. That phone number is 800-940-7170. 940-7170, 800 number. And you can pledge online as well at whrv.org. We survived that, in my almost 36 years of doing this, you know, that was the most challenging situation for us when we lost every penny of funding. And we told you that, and you stepped up to the plate, and you came through. Now we have to continue that, obviously, because, you know, if the funding is gone, right, when it's due, if we were still getting the funding, then it would be due again, right, every year. But now it's gone, so we don't have that every year now. So we have to rely more and more on you, our amazing listeners. So if you enjoy jazz, if you enjoy turning on 89.5 and listening to Send It in Session, you enjoy this music. I try to introduce you to many of the artists playing this music today, also featuring some of the great classics with many of the artists who you are more than likely familiar with, like Ella and Dizzy Gillespie and Stan Getz and Miles Davis and John Coltrane and so forth. But there are a lot of artists, another generation and a half, couple of generations almost since these great artists that are playing that a lot of people don't know much about. So, you know, there's a preservation kind of thing here too. You know, we're trying to preserve the art, but at the same time, introducing you to new artists and keeping this wonderful music happening on this radio station. 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Some great jazz that you can get. 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
$2,500, $5,000, whatever you can afford. It's our fall fundraiser, and Jazz has to do its part. And thank you again if you've already made your pledge. 800-940-7170. Here's Vince Mendoza to start the set.

Love him. Gregory Porter. Really like his style. I love his writing, his lyrics. Great singer. Gregory Porter from his Be Good release with the title track. And Vince Mendoza. This was my top pick from 2023. The Olympians CD with the Metropole Orchestra. Big Nights, or Big Night, the name of the track. I'm Jay Sennett, and you're listening to Sennett in Session right here at 89.5 WHRV HD Norfolk, 88.5 WHRG HD Gloucester Point, 90.1 WHRX HD Nassauwetics, 91.9 WHRE HD Eastville, and 88.1 WHRL Emporia. Wherever you're listening from, hoping you are enjoying the jazz. It's our fundraiser, folks, so I'm asking you to call in and make a pledge of support. It's only a one-week fundraiser. We have 3 one-week fundraisers per year. And each fundraiser

is very, very important. Someone said to me one time, "Well, I heard that you guys had a great success, with your fundraiser, the Jazz." Said you reached your goal, you exceeded your goal objective, so you don't have to do as well for your next fundraiser, right? Wrong. We have to do better, actually. We have to have progress. But here's an interesting thing about the fundraising now, particularly live fundraising. We don't have as many calling in live because we are building our sustaining member base, and sustaining members don't have to call in. And the way the sustaining member thing works is that you give us a credit card number, tell us how much you would like us to deduct monthly from your card, and you don't have to call. You don't have to get these monthly reminders or anything like that. We just deduct it out of your card monthly. And the more our sustaining membership base grows, the more it will affect live pledging for sure, right? So, but we also have to figure out better ways, in my opinion, just my opinion, to build new audiences, to get an enhance and build our audience, get new folks into listening to the Jazz and to the station. And there's a lot that goes on in all of this, but I know there are a lot of people out there that really like jazz that aren't aware we're here. So word of mouth is important. So if you listen to the show, be sure to tell your buddies about us. Have them tune in and check out the Jazz here and Send It in Session. 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That's a lot of great jazz that you can add very quickly to your jazz collection. And these aren't throwaway CDs. I always say this. These are CDs you hear on the jazz program. Some really good music, man. 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And thank you for your pledges of support, man. Greatly appreciate it. Okay, here's pianist Manuel Valera from The Seasons to start this set.

Yeah, closing the set, pianist, composer, arranger John Beasley and the Frankfurt Radio Big Band, returning to Forever, paying tribute to Chick Corea and Return to Forever. Of course, that was Captain Senior Mouse, which I believe first appeared on the Hymn of the Seventh Galaxy, Return to Forever recording with Chick, Stanley Clark, Lenny White, and guitarist Bill Connors, who preceded guitarist Al Di Meola. One of my personal favorite Return to Forever projects, man. It was a fantastic record, Hymn of the Seventh Galaxy. That's where I first heard that track, Senior Mouse. But nice, but John wrote big band arrangements here for these Chick classics. And outstanding project, Returning to Forever, John Beasley and the Frankfurt Radio Big Band. And starting the set, the sensational Cuban pianist Manuel Valera from his trio release, The Seasons, and the track there called In My Life. I'm Jay Sennett, Sennett in Session, right here on 89.5. It's our fundraiser, folks. I'm asking you to call in and make a pledge of support for this great music. 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Here's pianist Alfredo Rodriguez from his Coral Way release to start this set.

Yeah, fantastic writer, arranger, and trombonist Doug Beavers from his Luna release with the track Title, closing out the set of three. And before that, electric bassist extraordinaire, the great Victor Wooten, Newport News native, from his release Tripnotics. Look at that again, Tripnotics. And the track there called Funky D. I wonder if that's a reference to the drummer, the great Dennis Chambers. Mm-hmm. And pianist Alfredo Rodriguez from the Coral Way release starting the set. I'm Jay Sennett, Jazz, right here Monday through Thursday nights from 9 until 1, Saturday mornings 1 until 5, and Sunday afternoons from 1 until 5. You are able to hear the show because of membership support. It's our fall fundraiser, folks. I'm asking you to call in, make a pledge of support. Was hoping to get up to $2,000, $2,500 before we wrap it up tonight, to a minimum of $2,000 before we wrap it up at 1 o'clock. I checked a while back. We're not there yet. We still have a good ways to go. If we get a couple of you to come in and make pledges at the Hunter B. Andrews level of $1,200 or more, obviously, that will get us there very, very quickly. And in general, I certainly would like to see more Hunter B. Andrews level supporters for the jazz program. We have several. We do. We have several. But I'm constantly trying to build the new membership base for jazz. And, you know, my performances, when I'm out and about, I always mention the station. And I'm always amazed by the people who love jazz but aren't aware that this program is here. So, you know, word of mouth is really, really important, too. So tell your buddies about us. If they like jazz, let them know we're here. But if you listen to the show and you can afford to make a contribution, this is how you hear the show. We're non-commercial broadcasting, so we have to have fundraisers. 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

Nicely done, vocalist Lauren Henderson from her Musa release with I Concentrate on You and pianist Monty Alexander from Stir It Up, the music of Bob Marley with No Woman, No Cry. I'm Jay Sennett. Our fundraiser is happening now, folks. 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Here's pianist Jill McCarron and the trio to start the set of two.

Yeah, drumming great Steve Gadd. Steve Gadd and Friends live back at the Chicken Shack. The classic there, wrapping up that set of two, and pianist Jill McCarron and her trio from the Jazz Motif release, with some Gershwin there starting the set. I'm Jay Sennett, Sennett in Session, right here at 89.5 WHRV HD Norfolk, 88.5 WHRG HD Gloucester Point, 90.1 WHRX HD Nassauwetix, 91.9 WHRE HD Eastville, and 88.1 WHRL Emporia. 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

That's drummer-composer Greg German from Tales of Time wrapping up the set, and Joe Zawinul from Brown Street, arrangements by Vince Mendoza with In a Silent Way, Mike LaDon from It's All Your Fault with Bags and Brown, Matt Nice and the Capital Bones from The Beat Goes On with In a Sentimental Mood, and Hillary Cole from Sophisticated Lady, Somebody Loves Me, starting the set. I'm Jay Sennett, Jazz, right here on Sennett in Session. 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The group M13 to start this set.

Yeah, some ferocious guitar work there from guitarist Mitch Watkins from his Curves release, the track called Is It Alive? Also featuring saxophonist Bob Berg and drummer Dennis Chambers, Mitch Watkins on Enja Records, and Cassandra Wilson from her Blue Light Till Dawn with Come On In My Kitchen, the old Robert Johnson blues, and guitarist Chris Stanring from his Wonderful World release with Night and Day. And the group M13 with One Human, Two Human, with Footprints starting that set. Send it in session jazz right here on 89.5 WHRV HD Norfolk, 88.5 WHRG HD Gloucester Point, 90.1 WHRX HD Nassauwetics, 91.9 WHRE HD Eastville, and 88.1 WHRL Emporia. Here's Jaco Pastorius from the Essential Collection with Opus Pocus into the set.

Some fantastic piano work here from pianist Kalman Olay with the trio from his Always release featuring drummer Jack DeJohnette. We heard All of You closing out that set, and the Dave Weckl Band from Live in St. Louis with Synergy. Before that, Joshua Redman and the Quartet from Come What May with the title track, also featuring pianist Brad Meldow and bassist extraordinaire Jaco Pastorius from the Essential Collection with Opus Pocus. Jazz right here on Send It in Session. We have time for one more set. Let's start with pianist Billy Test and his trio from Coming Down Roses, starting with a track called Spinning on 89.5.

Beautifully done. Guitarist Pat Metheny from What's It All About with the Beatles classic And I Love Her. And guitarist Raleigh Mitchick from his Only Love Will Stay release with How Deep Is the Ocean. Frankie Valli from A Touch of Jazz with I'll Remember April. And a couple of tracks from the Billy Test Trio, Coming Down Roses, the CD. We heard the title track and Spinning starting that set. And that wraps up this edition of Sennett in Session. I'm Jay Sennett. Thank you so much for listening to 89.5 WHRV HD Norfolk, 88.5 WHRG HD Gloucester Point, 90.1 WHRX HD Nassauwetix, 91.9 WHRE HD Eastville, and 88.1 WHRL Emporia. 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

0: carted off their equipment during a move. NPR tracked down some of the lost gear and found some of it was thrown away, auctioned, and even donated to a university. Kiara Eisner, NPR News.
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3: At 6:04, I'm Christy Walsh for WHRO News. Good morning. Dozens of sailors had their cars impounded on Naval Station Norfolk while they were at sea. WHRO military reporter Steve Walsh has the story.
4: Roughly 90 sailors from USS Kearsarge recently came home from 10 days underway to find their cars were towed from the pier. One spouse, who WHRO agreed not to identify because of the impact on her husband's career, says she got a call the day after an August 29th Teddy Swims and Miranda Lambert concert on base.
5: I got a frantic phone call from my husband saying, "Hey, I need you to go to the base and see if my car is still there." I asked him what was going on, and he said, "They're saying that all our vehicles over there were towed."
4: A Navy spokesman says the base coordinated with the ship's security and barriers were put in place. The spouse says sailors, including some of the senior staff, weren't told and spent hours retrieving their vehicles. It's unclear who paid the $180 impound fee for each towed vehicle. Steve Walsh, WHRO News.
3: Dominion Energy and Florida-based NextEra Energy addressed concerns Monday about affordability and data centers ahead of their potential merger. WHRO business and growth reporter Toby Cox has more.
6: The two energy companies announced a new benefits package in response to feedback from policymakers. The companies say they'll offer bill credits to lower utility costs for 4 years instead of two by redirecting credits from large-scale data centers to residents. The companies will expand bill assistance by $100 million through 2038, and they say customers, quote, will not pay 1 cent for this combination. The new package estimates the merger will generate 1,000 new jobs in the state while also keeping the current number of people working for Dominion. The deal still has to be approved by the State Corporation Commission. If approved, the merger will create the largest utility company in the world. Toby Cox, WHRO News.
3: And Williamsburg's poet laureate could get a raise and another year in the role. WHRO's Nick McNamara reports.
7: The city's poet laureate program is only about a year old, but inaugural laureate LaCroix Nixon has wowed the city's art council. Nixon's success in building an after-school poetry program in three schools called the Artist Garden in part led the council to recommend increasing the stipend for the position from $1,500 to $2,000 per year, and possibly extending the term for a year if the city council, art council, and laureate agree. Councilmember Ayanna Williams says it's natural for a new program to pivot as it finds its footing.
8: And it really is just amazing to see how LaCroix has just taken this and run with it. And it's really has flourished.
7: Nick McNamara, WHRO News.
3: The national average for a gallon of regular gasoline nationwide sits at $4.33, this according to AAA. Virginians are paying $4.15. North Carolinians are paying 12 cents less at $4.03. Here in Hampton Roads, the average is around $4.17. 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
9: Morning Edition from NPR News. I'm A. Martinez in Culver City, California.
10: And I'm Leila Fadel in Washington, D.C. The Supreme Court has rejected President Trump's push for new mail-in voting restrictions before the midterms.
9: This new ruling brings some closure to a legal fight that was threatening to disrupt voting by mail, voting that has already started in several states.
10: NPR's Hansi Lo Wang has been tracking the court action and joins us now. Good morning, Hansi.
11: Good morning, Leila.
10: So what does this new Supreme Court ruling say?
11: This ruling helps solidify the rules of mail-in voting for the midterm general election. You know, last month there was an earlier Supreme Court ruling that was about a procedural question. But now we have some finality because this new ruling basically says a plan the U.S. Postal Service came up with to respond to an executive order by President Trump is still blocked. That plan included new mail-in ballot requirements that states would have had to follow in order to get their ballots delivered by USPS, but a federal judge in Boston found those requirements are likely illegal because USPS has no authority to impose them on states. And this new Supreme Court order rejects the Trump administration's request to pause the judge's ruling. And I should note, USPS is a financial supporter of NPR.
10: So the upshot for voters is that the status quo continues for mail-in voting?

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1: And this is 89.5 WHRV. I'm Christy Walsh, broadcasting from right here at the WHRV studios, right up the street from you. Coming up in about 10 minutes on Marketplace Morning Report, get a closer look at soybean data and what this month's numbers tell us about biofuel. 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
1: Taking a peek at the weather, 69 degrees, scattered clouds. It's going to be a sunny day, though, with a high near 80 degrees. Northeast wind, 7 to 10 miles per hour, mostly clear tonight with a low around 63. Sunny tomorrow with a high near 81 with a nighttime low around 65.
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8: Good morning, I'm Layla Faldin. For almost 6 months, America has been choosing Texas. The hit by singer Ella Langley just claimed a 22nd week on top of the Billboard Hot 100 list. That ties it for the longest run ever at number one. And next week, Langley could dethrone Christmas because the song on the other side of that tie is All I Want for Christmas Is You. Even if Langley takes the crown, Mariah has another shot at getting it back. Christmas is just around the corner. It's Morning Edition.
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1: 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And one of the things that you support when you support WHRV is our dynamic news team. Always out on the beat, bringing you the stories that matter to you from right here in our own community, including this story from John Doucette from May of this year. In 1989, a young dentist, Dr. Valley Meeks, became the first leader of a new clinic for people living with HIV or AIDS. It was the first of its kind in Maryland, and she became an advocate for her patients, often working with them to ensure care. She retired in 2023 and now divides her time between Norfolk, where her husband has been active in the arts community, and Penland, Pennsylvania. The University of Maryland School of Dentistry's PLUS Clinic continues its mission today. Meeks told her husband, playwright Clyde Santana, stories of her works, which led to the musical Dr. Smile, which opened in Virginia Beach back in May. WHRO's John Doucette spoke with Meeks about her work and why the play needed to tell the story of her patients.
3: Thank you for speaking with us.
10: Sure.
3: I wanted to start by talking about you're a young medical professional who's recently graduated and you start volunteering.
10: I came back to the dental school to volunteer. The director of the clinics had identified that there was a cohort of patients in Baltimore City that were living with HIV disease, but they needed dental care, but they could not afford it, or they were uninsured or underinsured. In the beginning, we were probably doing more providing urgent care or emergent care. And then as the clinic progressed, we were really able to provide sustainable treatment planning and care.
3: And so you're seeing, a range of patients, not just men.
10: In the beginning, we saw mostly men, but as it caught on, we saw more women.
3: Why was it important to have a specific clinic?
10: It was mainly because we were the gatekeepers for the funding to make sure that it went to the patients.
3: HIV and AIDS has changed in these decades.
10: Yes, it's changed, and I really feel privileged, glad that I've been a part of that change, or I've seen that change. When the clinic started in 1989, the patients that first were coming there had already had AIDS or AIDS patients. It was to be diagnosed HIV positive back in 89 and even before then was really considered a death sentence.
3: You helped write the book for this play.
10: My husband, who is I'll call him the writer of the play, unbeknownst to me, as I was giving him an oral history of what I do, he was writing all this down and developing it. I would tell him, I said, this is not just me. I had a lot of help. It evolved to Dr. Smile.
3: What do you think of that?
10: It's scary. It's surreal. Three of my favorite patients, it's their story also. It's just not my story. It's my three angels, John Eichenberg, Jim Koepke, Carlton Smith, and the LGBTQ community that really fought to get care, medical care, dental care, social services to people living with HIV disease. So there were so many advocates that really worked and strived to make the people aware, make the world aware, make the government aware of people living with HIV disease and how insurance, medical care, the changes of research can help. And it has. It's turned it into a chronic disease now.
3: What do you want people to take away from seeing the play?
10: We all need to work together. And by working together, we can progress. I mean, HIV doesn't say, I'm going to choose the man, I'm going to choose a woman, I'm going to choose. They don't distinguish. They don't, discriminate.
3: Will it be strange to see this thing open?
10: Very strange. I still can't watch rehearsals without crying. And I'm hoping I'm not a ball of tears on opening night. And I hope maybe by the last show, I'll be able to sit through it without grabbing a box of tissues.
3: Thank you so much for speaking with me.
10: Thank you for asking me.
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1: From Marketplace in New York, I'm Kimberly Adams. Later today, we'll get a somewhat obscure piece of data, the National Oilseed Processors Association Crush Report. It's a monthly look at soybean processing, which has mattered quite a bit lately, partly because one of the byproducts of soybeans can be used as fuel. 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
14: Before we dive in, CoBank's Jackie Fatka has a little soybean refresher.
15: It is a little tiny, a pea-sized hard bean.
14: And that little bean gets crushed or pressed at a plant.
15: Out comes oil and a powdery type of soybean meal.
14: Livestock lunch. The oil is vegetable oil, like the one sitting in your kitchen, but it's also processed into a biofuel.
16: Diesel engines, the first one was invented back in 1870s, and it was designed to run on vegetable oil.
14: Alan Schaefer is with the Engine Technology Forum. These days, what you're getting at the pump is mostly petroleum with a little soybean or corn oil blended in. Schaefer says biofuels can bring down diesel prices by about 4%, which helps a little.
16: And the prices are of such magnitude that 4% is easily overshadowed.
14: But still, biodiesel is having a moment. The Trump administration is mandating 60% more domestic production in the next couple years. The idea is to support soybean and corn farmers, but it's tricky. Susan Stroud runs a market research firm called No Bull Agriculture.
17: On the other side of it, the change in diesel values is really where it hurts.
14: Because regular petroleum diesel is still needed to make a farm operation go round. I'm Caitlin Tan for Marketplace.
1: Let's do the numbers. Dow, S&P, and NASDAQ futures are down in the 0.3% to 0.4% range, with the Dow future down 183 points. The 10-year Treasury yield is up at 5.01%.
13: Marketplace Morning Report is supported by Horizon 3, bringing the attacker's perspective to cybersecurity by helping organizations autonomously test, fix, and verify their defenses against AI-powered threats. Horizon3.ai.
1: Who comes to mind when I say the words rich and wealthy? Probably some tech billionaire. But what if I ask you who's the wealthiest person you know? Odds are it's not some Silicon Valley tech mogul or Wall Street banker. It's probably a small business owner. And as it turns out, these folks actually hold the majority of wealth in this country. Professors Eric Zwick and Owen Zadar have written a new book about this. It's called The Everywhere Millionaire. And they both join me now for more. Welcome.
18: Good morning.
19: It's great to be here.
1: Eric, I'll start with you. Help me understand this a bit better. We see headlines almost every day about how wealth is getting more concentrated at the very, very top. And I think that's what we often think about when it comes to how people get rich. What does your book say about how it actually works in America?
18: The real untold story of wealth that we tell in the book is this hidden group of millionaires, Main Street millionaires in America. They're wildly successful private business owners. They operate in industries and places that, you know, we said they fly under the radar, so we call them the stealthy wealthy sometimes. They own an operating company that replaces elementary school carpet floors or makes rubber mats for cars. They distribute toilet paper.
1: Owen, how many of these everywhere millionaires are there in America?
20: We estimate that there are around 3 million everywhere millionaires who are business owners outside of tech and finance who have at least $5 million.
1: And how much wealth do they hold?
20: I think collectively it's around $50 trillion, which is enormous. The Forbes 400 only has about a tenth of that.
1: Eric, who were some of these everywhere millionaires that you talked to for this book?
18: We tell the story in the book of a guy named Dick Portillo, who started a hot dog stand in suburban Chicago and grew it into a behemoth over 40 years. And then we also, you know, meet some car dealers in the book, like this guy named Terry Taylor, who's so secretive that they refer to him as Batman because he refuses to do interviews. Forbes didn't know anything about him. And then they found him a few years ago, and they've listed his net worth at $2 billion every year since.
1: How new is this information, just the ability to kind of quantify things this way? And why did you two feel it was important to frame it this way?
18: Our research in the book and then the academic research that it builds on comes from over a decade of us working initially in the bowels of the Treasury Department with administrative tax data, where we were able to link the population of businesses to people at the top of the income and wealth distribution and sort of ask what is driving the growth of their income and wealth over time. In the 1980s, personal tax rates, so the tax that individuals pay, were much, much higher than the corporate tax rate. But then in 1986, Ronald Reagan, Democrats in Congress, passed a simplifying reform that brought the personal tax rate down a lot, actually below that corporate rate. All of a sudden, it made sense to reorganize your business such that you don't pay tax at the business level.
20: The two key dates in my head are 1986, when this really started taking off, but also 2017, when President Trump passed the biggest business tax cut in U.S. history, the Tax Cuts and Jobs Act.
19: And to put that into the current day context, you know, there was just this big Republican tax and spending law that President Trump signed last year that codified those tax cuts and made them permanent. Is this trend going to continue?
20: One of the notable things about the One Big Beautiful Bill Act that you mentioned is that there are these really controversial Medicaid and SNAP cuts that collectively were about $1 trillion. And what wasn't really talked about was on the other side, there was about $1 trillion of cut in the form of preserving this 20% deduction, as well as continuing to erode the estate tax system. We need tax revenue as a country. And I think one reasonable step is to kind of ask very wealthy business owners to pay something closer to what ordinary salaried workers like us pay.
19: Owen Zidar is a professor of economics and public affairs at Princeton, and Eric Zwick is a professor of economics and finance at the University of Chicago Booth School of Business. Thank you so much.
18: Thank you so much.
20: Thanks. It's great to be back here.
21: In New York, I'm Kimberly Adams with the Marketplace Morning Report. 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
1: Checking in with traffic here on WHRV. It looks like the only snafu you're going to see at the moment is at the HRBT eastbound, where traffic is backed up about a mile and a half currently. This is our fall membership pledge drive. Find out more by logging on to WHRV.org. 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NPR News is next. It's 7 o'clock.
24: Good morning. Artificial intelligence executives are warning about the products they've created and want Congress to act. Senator Bernie Sanders explains why the issue has him teaming up with Steve Bannon. It's Morning Edition from NPR News. A co-founder of the AI company Anthropic is one of those executives who's thinking about doomsday scenarios. I'm Leila Faldin.
25: And Amy Martinez. Jack Clark says he's worried about a future where AI agents take down the entire internet. Also, why does it matter that the interest rate on 10-year Treasury bonds hit 5%? And landowners in Texas are suing to stop the Trump administration from seizing their land for a border wall. It's Tuesday, September 15th. On this day in 2008, Lehman Brothers filed for the largest bankruptcy in U.S. history. News is next.
26: Live from NPR News in Washington, I'm Korva Coleman. The U.S. Supreme Court has rejected President Trump's push to restrict mail-in ballots before this year's midterm elections. NPR's Hansi Lo Wang says the decision blocks Trump's order to the Postal Service to come up with a plan.
27: That plan included new mail-in ballot requirements that states would have had to follow in order to get their ballots delivered by USPS, but a federal judge in Boston found those requirements are likely illegal because USPS has no authority to impose them on states. And this new Supreme Court order rejects the Trump administration's request to pause the judge's ruling.
26: NPR's Hansi Lo Wang reporting. The U.S. Postal Service is among NPR's financial supporters. A new investigation finds that a Russian businessman financed lavish celebrations that were tied to the wedding of President Trump's son, Donald Trump Jr., earlier this year. NPR's Charles Maines reports from Moscow, Trump Jr. and his wife, Bettina Trump, are confirming the story.
2: Russian businessman Umar Kremlev and Donald Trump Jr. got to know each other through mutual interests in hunting and Kremlev's work as the head of the International Boxing Association. How that turned into Kremlev funding lavish parties tied to Trump Jr.'s wedding in the Bahamas is less clear. The arrangement was first reported by ProPublica. Kremlev is under sanctions by Ukraine over his ties to Russian President Vladimir Putin. The White House said President Trump, who did not attend the wedding celebrations, had no knowledge of Kremlev. But in a statement, Trump Jr. and his now wife Bettina Trump confirmed Kremlev sponsored some post-wedding events, calling it an extraordinarily generous gift from a dear friend. Charles Maines, NPR News. Moscow.
26: China is criticizing calls by artificial intelligence leaders in the U.S. to slow down the development of AI. NPR's Rob Schmitz reports Chinese officials call these part of a, quote, Cold War playbook.
3: The comments followed an essay published over the weekend by Anthropic CEO Dario Amodei and endorsed by OpenAI CEO Sam Altman and SpaceX founder Elon Musk to deliberately slow down the pace of AI models for the sake of safety, adding that a Chinese lead in AI would pose a, quote, grave danger for the U.S. and the world. China's foreign ministry spokesman Guo Jiaquan responded by saying that, quote, fear-mongering, confrontation, and malicious competition will only disrupt the process of global AI governance and serve no one's interests. President Trump also criticized Amadei's essay, saying the U.S. is leading China in AI and that he wants to keep it that way. Rob Schmitz, NPR News.
26: The Kennedy Center for the Performing Arts in Washington, D.C. says it is close to bankruptcy. The center's board is set to meet today. Members told a federal judge they could be forced to shut down the Kennedy Center as soon as today. You're listening to NPR.
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24: It's 7:04. I'm Christy Walsh for WHRO News. Good morning. Darlisha Moore is a full-time certified nursing assistant in Hampton Roads, but can't afford a place for her and her daughter to live. They've been homeless since January.
5: I never thought in a million years in my hometown, in the state that I grew up in, that I'd be homeless and sleeping in a car.
24: She says she's tired of running around in

0: Alicia Moore is a full-time certified nursing assistant in Hampton Roads, but can't afford a place for her and her daughter to live. They've been homeless since January.
1: I never thought in a million years in my hometown, in the state that I grew up in, that I'd be homeless and sleeping in a car.
0: She says she's tired of running around in circles looking for help that doesn't seem to actually exist. Moore let WHRO reporter Toby Cox join her one day at a library as she tried to access these ghost resources. Catch the full story later this hour on Morning Edition. The Virginia Institute of Marine Science says the Chesapeake Bay had moderate gains in seagrass last year. WHRO's Catherine Hafner has the details.
2: Underwater grasses increased by 7% across the bay watershed. That brings the total to more than 89,000 acres, just shy of the official goal for 2030. Advocates say the results highlight substantial progress made since seagrass reached historic lows in the 1980s, but some are concerned about stark declines in rivers such as the James. The overall increase was driven by seagrass thriving in saltier areas of the bay. Vim says that reflects improvements in water clarity. Researchers consider underwater plants one of the best indicators of the bay's health because they respond quickly to environmental changes. Catherine Hafner, WHRO News.
0: Libraries are typically known for their quietude, but once a year, Suffolk Public Library gets loud after hours with its Animal Shelf-Bound Sound Music Festival. WHRO's Nick McNamara reports the free all-ages event is this weekend.
3: This is the first year of Shelf-Bound Sound at the newly opened Suffolk Downtown Library. It features Norfolk acts such as DJ Carousel and blues rock band No Agenda and Virginia Beach psych rock group Berries. Organizer Maura Zerflew says it's a unique atmosphere.
4: It feels like this kind of magic and like special energy that is really hard to replicate anywhere else.
3: It's a new experience for Berries frontman Chris Ledbury also. In a small music scene where the number of venues catering to indie and hardcore acts is shrinking in recent years, Ledbury thinks
5: it is really cool that they're doing that just to have it another place for bands to play. You think of a library and you're like, oh, you have to be quiet. But we're like allowed to just rock out and be loud.
3: The fest is Saturday at 6 p.m. Nick McNamara, WHRO News.
0: The federal government will cut $94 million from Virginia's Supplemental Nutrition Assistance Program starting October 1st. According to the Virginia Department of Social Services, the state will be responsible for 75% of SNAP recipients' needs. That's up from 50%. The funding change is part of the One Big Beautiful Bill Act passed by Congress in 2025. This fiscal year, Virginia received $549 million for SNAP benefits from the federal government. Morning Edition from NPR continues now on 89.5 WHRV. It is 7:07.
6: It's Morning Edition from NPR News. I'm Leila Fadel in Washington, D.C.
7: And I'm A. Martinez in Culver City, California. President Trump is rebuffing warnings that artificial intelligence could destroy humanity.
6: Here's what he told NVIDIA's CEO Jensen Huang during an industry summit on Monday.
8: The robots will not be taken over. The AI will not be taking over the rest of the world. The whole thing is a hoax.
6: Huang took Trump's call while on stage for a taping of the business and technology podcast All In, which was hosting the conference. AI executives have been calling for Congress to set guardrails. In a few moments, we'll speak with one of the lawmakers leading efforts to rein in AI, independent Senator Bernie Sanders. We begin with the latest developments.
7: With us is NPR's White House correspondent Emily Fang. So, Emily, what else has President Trump said about AI recently?
9: He has written a lot on his social media site, True Social, this week. He's called criticism of AI and relatedly data centers that help power these AI models a, quote, sick conspiracy that would only benefit China, which is a major AI competitor with U.S. companies. He's brushed off possibility of regulating development of cutting-edge AI, which he called the U.S.'s, quote, golden goose. And he wrote that fears that AI could take over the world were a, quote, hoax and scam. And he's really framed AI as a race against China. And I can briefly summarize his arguments as, if the U.S. doesn't build it, then China's going to do it first. But there's serious debate right now in the global AI industry on whether Chinese companies actually can get ahead of the U.S. on AI, because the U.S. maintains a lead right now, and also whether Beijing really would want to create a super powerful AI that might destroy all of humanity, because arguably that's not in China's interest either.
7: Oh, sure. Now, thinking about Trump's inauguration a few years ago, I remember a lot of tech CEOs right there, right next to him, in attendance and on the donor list. What are Trump's ties to this

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1: And this is Morning Edition on WHRV. I'm Christy Walsh, broadcasting from right here in Norfolk, Virginia, right up the street from you. Award-winning costume and fashion designer Bob Mackie designed memorable outfits for some of America's biggest stars. The clothes at times were outrageous.
2: You either love them or you think they're disgusting, or that's not fashion.
1: Mackie has died at age 87. More on his colorful career when Morning Edition returns. It is currently 70 degrees in Norfolk with scattered clouds overhead. It's going to be sunny today with a high near 80, and tonight's low is going to be around 63.
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6: Good morning, Amy Martinez. It was a very hot summer in France, so hot that it shrank its potato crop by almost a quarter. But that heat also means you can get tipsy more quickly because it made grapes sweeter, which increases their alcohol content. So French winemakers temporarily can make a boozier, bubblier batch of champagne. The thing is, you'll have to wait a bit for the extra saucy, sparkling wine, as this year's vintage won't likely hit the shelves until 2028. 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
1: 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People experiencing homelessness endure tremendous frustration trying to access resources that exist on paper but aren't meaningfully available. WHRO business and growth reporter Toby Cox watched one Hampton Roads woman try to navigate these ghost resources.
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9: 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To find
10: the woman and her 13-year-old daughter have been homeless in Hampton Roads since January. The mother calls the statewide aid line one day in late August. Her expectations are low.
11: Thank you, 201 Virginia. My name is Amy. How can I help you today?
12: Yes, good morning. My name is Darlisha Moore. And I was calling to see about some housing.
11: Okay, all right. And do you work, ma'am?
12: Yeah, I work.
10: A certified nursing assistant, Moore works full-time at an assisted living facility. She makes around $3,000 a month, but still can't afford a place to live. Now she's looking for transitional housing to help her get back on her feet and provide stability for her teen daughter.
11: Well, here, I've got transitional shelter for single women and women with 1 to 4 children that goes through the Salvation Army.
12: They go through the Salvation Army?
11: Yeah, it's the Salvation Army. It's called Truth.
10: The 211 operator sends an email with information and a contact number. Moore's never heard of the program. Maybe it will be the lifeline she and her daughter need.
12: It says Norfolk Hope Village Salvation Army, Hampton Roads area. Okay, so let's call them. 757-587.
13: Thank you for calling the Regional Housing Crisis Hotline.
12: See?
13: Effective July 1, we are no longer answering calls for the Virginia Peninsula.
12: So they gave me the regional hotline. I'm thinking I'm calling Salvation Army. They put me straight to the regional hotline.
10: The first call drops. More calls again. The Regional Housing Crisis Hotline is supposed to be a clearinghouse to connect anyone in Hampton Roads to the resources that are supposed to help them.
14: And how can I help you?
12: Okay, so I was calling because I was referred to calling the transitional shelter for the Salvation Army. I don't know why they gave me y'all number, but I thought they was giving me their number.
14: We do the screening and intake, but Salvation Army has a shelter on 19th Street, but that's for men. They don't have any other shelters for women.
10: The hotline worker refers more to other possible shelter options, but she's already tried them. They're either totally full or could take her, but not her daughter.
14: I see that you called in on the 17th.
12: Mm-hmm.
14: There is nothing more that we can do because we don't provide the housing.
10: The website for the Salvation Army program points her back to the hotline. Moore's not surprised. All of the calls she's made in the past 7 months to 211, the hotline, and nonprofits have led to the same dead end.
12: They know the resources is not out there. Y'all just got people just going around in circles looking crazy, basically.
10: Thaler McCormick is the CEO of 4Kids, the nonprofit that runs the Housing Crisis Hotline. She says hundreds phone the hotline every day.
15: 85% of folks that are calling right now, there is not an active resource available.
10: The help that does exist often includes strict eligibility requirements. Those who do qualify for assistance are often told they've missed the boat. The money's run out. McCormick says the call with Moore should have been handled differently. The operator should have redirected the conversation to Moore's general situation, starting with where she slept the night before. But even if the call went perfectly, the outcome likely would have stayed the same.
16: Working families with income and children and working individuals with income often get trapped outside of stable housing.
10: Moore makes too much money with her job as a CNA to qualify for housing assistance, but she doesn't make enough to afford housing.
12: When I try to get into an apartment, they turn me down because I didn't make the 3 times the rent. I was off $1,000, and that was in Chesapeake.
10: Moore hangs up with the hotline, disappointed. Tonight, she's got to figure out whether she can afford a hotel room or if she and her daughter will sleep in their car. Again, Toby Cox, WHRO News.
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6: It's Morning Edition from NPR News. I'm Amy Martinez.
23: And I'm Leila Fadel. For 16 years, many Haitians in the U.S. have had temporary protected status. That meant they could live and work legally, safe from the violence and natural disasters in Haiti. But now they're facing deportation after the Trump administration revoked their status this summer. NPR's Sergio Martinez Beltran reports from South Florida, home to one of the nation's largest Haitian communities.
24: Harlene, a registered nurse from Haiti, barely goes out these days. And when she does, she changes her route. She lost her TPS in July, so that's why she asked NPR to only use her first name.
25: You would think I was on the run. Who am I on the run from? This is crazy.
24: Her anxiety over her future in the U.S. is messing with her most deeply held values. Take one example. On a recent super hot and humid Miami day, a salesman knocked on her door and asked for some water. Harlene said no. This moment haunts her.
0: Because that's not me. I'm a nurse. I help people. That I couldn't even give him some water because I didn't trust him.
24: Harlene, along with nearly 350,000 Haitians in the U.S., have been living in anxious limbo since July, at risk of being deported since Trump ended TPS for them. The Department of Homeland Security told NPR in a statement, quote, temporary protected status is exactly that, temporary, adding that Congress never intended it to be permanent. On social media, DHS has been posting videos of Haitians boarding deportation planes.
2: The government knows deep down that they cannot deport 350,000 people.
24: That's Father Reginald Jean Mary, a priest at the Catholic Notre Dame de Haiti Church in Miami, where he has served his community for 25 years.
2: It is evident to me. It is a psychological warfare.
24: Father Reggie says depression is rampant among his parishioners who fear going back to Haiti right now. The Trump administration has claimed conditions have improved in the countries it has ended TPS, but that's not true in Haiti. There, heavily armed gangs have taken over the capital and are rapidly expanding. Recently, dozens of people were massacred, including some sheltering in a church. Father Reggie admits all of this has tested his faith.
2: Oh, it does. Oh, yes. You ask yourself, God, until when? Until when is going to stop? When you look at what's going on in Haiti and you say, God, where are you?
24: Just one day before we arrived in Miami, Pierre Damas Bell, a 20-year-old Haitian man in Ohio, died by apparent suicide after losing his TPS and being outfitted with an ankle monitor.
2: We look like the forsaken people.
24: Inside the church, a few dozen worshippers gather to sing prayers around a statue of San Michel. Some hold photos of the Mass Bell. Father Reggie says prayer service attendance has plummeted. He knows of 14 parishioners who have been detained. The church adult learning school started the year with 231 students.
2: And yesterday I went to the school. It's only 17. This is a community being deconstructed completely.
24: Walking past the community center in Little Haiti and its main business corridor, it's almost hard to imagine that this area was bustling just months ago.
3: And I was expecting people out and about, shopping, getting some food, talking to each other. And instead, the businesses are closed, their shutters are down, the laundromat is empty. It's just nobody, a little bit of a ghost town over here.
24: A popular restaurant in the area had most of its staff picked up by ICE. A nearby barbershop closed after the owner got detained. People are so afraid to go out that a food bank has opened at the church. But Farah Lahyu is not hiding. She says she does not have any other option but to speak up.
4: Because I don't want to give up. I want to look at Trump in his eyes and tell him, like, how evil he is.
24: The former broadcaster came to the U.S. from Haiti after being openly critical about political corruption there. She says going back to Haiti now would be a death sentence.
4: It's temporary protected status. So you forget the second word, protect.
24: The State Department has told U.S. citizens to not travel to Haiti because it's too dangerous.
4: So what is the message? That my life has no value? Or my life has less value than the life of an American citizen?
24: She hopes another legal pathway opens up for immigrants. But under Trump, few legal options now remain for Haitians who want to continue to build a life in the U.S. Sergio Martinez Beltran, NPR News, Miami.
6: Tina Turner, Elton John, Carol Burnett, Cher, they all wore the sleek, bejeweled clothes of costume designer Bob Mackie. He died on Monday from pneumonia in Palm Springs, California. He was 87. Jeff London has this appreciation.
5: Bob Mackie, who in person was very modest and unassuming, became well known for designing outfits that were outsized or very skimpy.
25: You either love them or you think they're disgusting or that's not fashion.
5: But Bob Mackie's costumes were always memorable, like the Carol Burnett sketch where Scarlett O'Hara wore not only the curtains, but the curtain rod.
1: That gown is gorgeous.
7: Thank you. I saw it in the window and I just couldn't resist it.
5: Or Cher's Academy Award outfit where she wore a mohawk wig and almost nothing else.
8: As you can see, I did receive my Academy booklet on how to dress like a serious actress.
5: For an amount of time in the 1970s, he designed clothes for both of their variety shows, he told me in 2018.
9: I would have the Carol Burnett show in one studio at CBS, and just you walk through the men's room, it had two doors on each side. You could walk right into the Sonny and Cher studio.
5: Burnett was wacky, but occasionally glamorous. Cher sleek and draped in sequins, often with her belly button bared. But Mackie discovered
9: they had exactly the same measurements, body-wise and height and everything. That was amazing. If we needed a Minnie Mouse costume, I'd say, oh, I've got one of Carol's. It'll fit her perfectly.
5: Mackie was raised by his grandmother in California, who took him to MGM musicals. He knew from childhood what he wanted to do.
9: Costumes were always my love. When I was a little kid, there were no kids where I lived, and I would just stay all day in the house and draw.
5: And now, some of the costumes the adult Bob Mackie drew are in the Smithsonian Institution. For NPR News, I'm Jeff London in New York.
6: 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I'm Amy Martinez.
23: And I'm Leila Fadel.
20: 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Up next, we've got NPR News, and then we'll be stopping by Pledge Central. We've got guests today. It's 8 o'clock.
6: Good morning. The Supreme Court rejected President Trump's mail voting restrictions for this year's midterms. Under the ruling, the Postal Service is expected to continue delivering ballots. It's Morning Edition from NPR News. The Kennedy Center says it could close as soon as today. I'm Amy Martinez.
23: And I'm Leila Fadel. It argues Trump is the only person who can turn things around, and he should get his name on the building. The board meets later today. Also, Saudi Arabia is under pressure from two wars, limiting its ability to export oil. Its allies haven't stepped in yet to help. It's Tuesday, September 15th. On this day in 1978, Muhammad Ali faced off in a rematch against Leon Spinks. This time, Ali won, the first person to win the heavyweight title three times. The news is next.
11: Live from NPR News in Washington, I'm Korva Coleman. Vermont Senator Bernie Sanders and former Trump advisor Steve Bannon will lead a rally today in Washington. They'll point to growing concern artificial intelligence could harm humanity. But NPR's Emily Fang reports that contrasts with President Trump's view of AI.
25: President Trump called these existential concerns about AI, quote, a hoax and a scam in a flurry of social media posts this week. He has argued AI is a race against China. Effectively, if the U.S. does not build the most advanced model, China will first. But Chris McGuire, the senior director for tech on the National Security Council during the Biden administration, points out this administration has also enabled China to buy more advanced American semiconductor chips that Beijing needs for its AI development.
26: We are actively enabling China's AI development at the same time as we're saying this is the reason that we can't regulate our own labs.
25: Because the U.S. has rolled back some export controls on some NVIDIA chips in particular. Emily Fang, NPR News, Washington.
11: A Homeland Security whistleblower alleges federal agents may have broken state laws to pursue President Trump's voter fraud priorities. NPR's Miles Parks has more.
10: The Department of Homeland Security has been ramping up its search for voter fraud in recent weeks. That's meant combing state voter rolls the department acquired and checking them against other federal data sources that track citizenship. But the whistleblower report says it's been a rushed process that has not taken state law into account. Investigators are supposed to review dozens of cases per day. And the whistleblower says those investigators were instructed to make false claims on state government websites in order to access data that is only supposed to be accessed by the voter themselves. The report was made public by Senate Minority Leader Chuck Schumer and Senator Alex Padilla of California. Miles Parks, NPR News, Washington.
11: The U.S. Supreme Court blocked President Trump's push to restrict the use of mail-in ballots. The decision stops the U.S. Postal Service from carrying out Trump's order ahead of the midterm elections to limit the use of the ballots. President Trump claims Ukraine and Russia have agreed to stop attacking each other's energy infrastructure. But Ukraine's president says while his country is ready to make an agreement, he doesn't trust that Russia will stick to one. NPR's Joanna Kakissis reports from Kyiv.
20: Writing on social media, Zelensky said his country had proposed an agreement with Russia to stop the destruction of critical infrastructure. This includes energy facilities, ports, and food and pharmaceutical warehouses. Zelensky writes that if Ukraine's allies can ensure Russia does not strike these sites, then Ukraine will also stop its attacks. But he adds Ukraine is not confident that Russia has any desire to abide by any agreement. Earlier on Monday, the Kremlin welcomed Trump's demands that Ukraine end strikes on Russian energy sites, but did not comment on any deal.
11: NPR's Joanna Kakissis reporting. This is NPR.
20: And this is 89.5 WHRV, public media serving Eastern Virginia. You're going to hear us talking a lot about ourselves this week. It is our 2026 fall membership pledge drive. And there's nothing wrong with talking about public media. We can sing it from the rooftops, and we will. And we've got some help for that. In Pledge Central this morning, we have Chaz Stewart and Kelsey Backey. I'm going to say ladies first. Kelsey, go ahead and tell us what you do here.
12: I said I was going
13: to
12: go first.
13: No. Ladies to ladies. Well, good morning. Thank you for making us a part of your morning. WHRV has been a part of my morning for a long time, but I am lucky enough to be the community relations manager here. I will say everybody here at WHRV and WHRO do community relations. My job is kind of just to pull it all together and make sure it all gets done. But today is our Cyber Tuesday challenge on our fourth day. 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You can do that on WHRO.org, WHRV.org. But I am also here with another young man, Chaz Stewart, my friend of a long time. Good morning.
12: Good morning. Am I getting older? Are you getting younger? Or
13: both.
12: Are we both getting older?
20: You're both just getting more fabulous, okay? Right. Let's just say that.

0: young man, Chaz Stewart, my friend of a long time. Good morning.
1: Good morning. Am I getting older? Are you getting younger? Or
0: both?
1: Are we both getting older?
2: You're both just getting more fabulous, okay? Right. Let's just say that.
1: I'm so honored to be here again. I work with the Virginia Arts Festival, a great partnership we have with WHRV here. And Kelsey and I have gone back for more than a decade. We actually worked together as wee babies at the Virginia Symphony years ago. And so, you know, it's funny because I feel like I've been on Pledge so many times. I'm the veteran here, but now she's contributing to WHRO and V by working here.
0: I know. I'm a member inside the house. But what I kind of love about being a the community relations manager is I get to talk to members outside the house. I get to go out into the community. I get to table. I get to talk to everybody. And can I just say that it is a joy to talk to the members. It really does feel like family. They strongly love and support our stations and the work that's done here. And if you also support the work that's done here, it is a great time to become a member. It is going to be matched dollar for dollar. 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
3: City, California.
4: And I'm Leila Fadel in Washington, D.C. The Supreme Court has rejected President Trump's push for new mail-in voting restrictions before the midterms.
3: This new ruling brings some closure to a legal fight that was threatening to disrupt voting by mail, voting that has already started in several states.
4: NPR's Hansi Lo Wang has been tracking the court action and joins us now. Good morning, Hansi.
5: Good morning, Leila.
4: So what does this new Supreme Court ruling say?
5: This ruling helps solidify the rules of mail-in voting for the midterm general election. You know, last month there was an earlier Supreme Court ruling that was about a procedural question. But now we have some finality because this new ruling basically says a plan the U.S. Postal Service came up with to respond to an executive order by President Trump is still blocked. That plan included new mail-in ballot requirements that states would have had to follow in order to get their ballots delivered by USPS, but a federal judge in Boston found those requirements are likely illegal because USPS has no authority to impose them on states. And this new Supreme Court order rejects the Trump administration's request to pause the judge's ruling. And I should note, USPS is a financial supporter of NPR.
4: So the upshot for voters is that the status quo continues for mail-in voting?
5: That's right. This ruling means the Postal Service is expected to keep delivering ballots as usual. Voting by mail has already begun in some states like Alabama, North Carolina, and Wisconsin, and more states are set to use USPS to mail out their ballots as planned.
4: Do we have a sense of how the justices voted individually on this ruling?
5: Well, there was a dissenting opinion from two conservative justices, Samuel Alito and Clarence Thomas. But conservative Justice Brett Kavanaugh joined the court's majority in this ruling. And although Kavanaugh voted to keep the USPS plan blocked, he wrote that he believes there's, quote, at least a fair prospect that USPS does have legal authority to carry out this plan. But Kavanaugh says the Postal Service just doesn't have enough time to do that for the midterms without violating federal law.
4: To Justice Kavanaugh's point, was it even possible for election officials and USPS to make these changes to mail-in voting for the midterms?
5: You know, that has been a big question looming over this legal fight. And for months, many legal experts and election experts have said it is too late to put in place these new mail-in ballot requirements. They said it was too late when President Trump put out this executive order back in March. And they said it was certainly too late when USPS finally put out its plan last month, just over a week before the first mail-in ballots for the general election went out.

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7: 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For almost 6 months, America has been choosing Texas. The hit by singer Ella Langley just claimed a 22nd week on top of the Billboard Hot 100 list. That ties it for the longest run ever at number one. And next week, Langley could dethrone Christmas because the song on the other side of that tie is All I Want for Christmas Is You. Even if Langley takes the crown, Mariah has another shot at getting it back. Christmas is just around the corner. It's Morning Edition.
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9: It means a lot to us when you choose to listen to this NPR station. 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
10: 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A previous version of this story incorrectly quoted the lyrics to Madonna's 2000 hit, Music. 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
1: 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And in Pledge Central, to tell you more about it, it. Chaz Stewart and Kelsey Backe. Good morning again, good folks.
0: Morning. Good morning and welcome back to Cyber Tuesday. Reminder, today's challenge of why you should choose today to become a member is all online donations will be doubled thanks to the Hoffman Charitable Fund, which we're really excited about. And talking about Mariah Carey, as we just heard about who might be dethroned, we have so much local music programming that brings national and local music together and into your house. I mean, out of the box, Paul Shugrue is just an absolute treasure. Same with, you know, Jay Sennett, Sennett in Session, Barry Graham, Pickin, and Acoustic Highway. And then Barry has actually been starting up a local tiny desk around here, which we were really excited about, talking about free events that your membership helps support. We just held the fourth emerging artist showcase called Play Your Heart Out at Chrysler Museum, where we featured six local artists chosen and curated of rising artists for us to support, to put on the radio, to put on YouTube, because we know supporting creatives matters.
11: Yeah, I mean, it's so exciting to hear that you're so invested in the local music community here. And I work for the Virginia Arts Festival. I feel like we have this interconnected relationship going back decades. And I love that about the Hampton Roads. All the arts and all the nonprofits are working hard together. And, you know, the rising tide rises all the boats together. And at the Virginia Arts Festival, we think of ourselves as the live performing arts wing of that equation. And I just, you know, have the opportunity now to talk about things we have coming up. So Mike Rodriguez, it's early, I'm getting there. Okay, trumpet player is kicking off our monthly Attucks Jazz Concert Series starting September 26th in just a couple of weeks. Bruce Hornsby will be at the Ferguson Center on October 17th, and then we have some holiday programming to look forward to at the Harrison Opera House on the 13th of December. We have fiddle player Sean Healy is bringing his band for Celtic Christmas, and the Vienna Boys Choir again for three dates in Richmond, Williamsburg, and Virginia Beach. So we have a lot of geographical area that we're covering. If you want to learn about any of those events, please visit us at vafest.org. I'm so thankful for the opportunity to come here and talk about that. But what are we here to do today is to talk about how we're also supporting this wonderful content on WHRV.
0: Absolutely. It is a match made in heaven. And can I also say a match made in heaven is don't want to not mention Christy Walsh when we talk about our music scene. 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You can give one time, you can set us up, set it and forget it. 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And you can do that at whrv.org. And remember, it is Cyber Tuesday. It's going to be matched the way our relationship with the Arts Festival is matched. We just grow together.
11: 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And I don't mean to be negative, but, you know, sometimes things feel like it's falling apart around us. 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We need a drop. Meow, Cyber Tuesday.
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14: From Marketplace in New York, I'm Kimberly Adams. Later today, we'll get a somewhat obscure piece of data, the National Oilseed Processors Association Crush Report. It's a monthly look at soybean processing, which has mattered quite a bit lately, partly because one of the byproducts of soybeans can be used as fuel. Marketplace's Caitlin Tan helps us connect the dots.
15: Before we dive in, CoBank's Jackie Fatka has a little soybean refresher.
16: It is a little tiny, a pea-sized, hard bean.
15: And that little bean gets crushed or pressed at a plant.
16: Out comes oil and a powdery type of soybean meal.
15: Livestock lunch. The oil is vegetable oil, like the one sitting in your kitchen, but it's also processed into a biofuel.
17: Diesel engines, the first one was invented back in 1870s, and it was designed to run on vegetable oil.
15: Alan Schaefer is with the Engine Technology Forum. These days, what you're getting at the pump is mostly petroleum with a little soybean or corn oil blended in. Schaefer says biofuels can bring down diesel prices by about 4%, which helps a little.
17: And the prices are of such magnitude that 4% is easily overshadowed.
15: But still, biodiesel is having a moment. The Trump administration is mandating 60% more domestic production in the next couple years. The idea is to support soybean and corn farmers, but it's tricky. Susan Stroud runs a market research firm called No Bull Agriculture.
18: On the other side of it, the change in diesel values is really where it hurts.
15: Because regular petroleum diesel is still needed to make a farm operation go round. I'm Caitlin Tan from Marketplace.
14: Let's do the numbers. Dow, S&P, and NASDAQ futures are down in the -0.1% to -0.2% range, with the Dow future down 125 points. The 10-year Treasury yield is up at 4.99%.
13: Marketplace Morning Report is supported by Horizon 3, bringing the attacker's perspective to cybersecurity by helping organizations autonomously test, fix, and verify their defenses against AI-powered threats. Horizon3.ai.
14: Who comes to mind when I say the words rich and wealthy? Probably some tech billionaire. But what if I ask you who's the wealthiest person you know? Odds are that's not a Silicon Valley tech mogul or a Wall Street banker. It's probably a small business owner. And as it turns out, these folks actually hold the majority of wealth in this country. Professors Eric Zwick and Owen Zidar have written a new book about this. It's called The Everywhere Millionaire, and they both join me now for more. Welcome.
19: Good morning.
20: It's great to be here.
14: Eric, I'll start with you. Help me understand this a bit better. We see headlines almost every day about how wealth is getting more concentrated at the very, very top. And I think that's what we often think about when it comes to how people get rich. What does your book say about how it actually works in America?
19: The real untold story of wealth that we tell in the book is this hidden group of millionaires, Main Street millionaires in America. They're wildly successful private business owners. They operate in industries and places that, you know, we say they fly under the radar, so we call them the stealthy wealthy sometimes. They own an operating company that replaces elementary school carpet floors or makes rubber mats for cars. They distribute toilet paper.
14: Owen, how many of these everywhere millionaires are there in America?
21: We estimate that there are around 3 million everywhere millionaires who are business owners outside of tech and finance who have at least $5 million.
14: And how much wealth do they hold?
21: I think collectively it's around $50 trillion, which is enormous. The Forbes 400 only has about a tenth of that.
14: Eric, who were some of these everywhere millionaires that you talked to for this book?
19: We tell the story in the book of a guy named Dick Portillo, who started a hot dog stand in suburban Chicago and grew it into a behemoth over 40 years. And then we also, you know, meet some car dealers in the book, like this guy named Terry Taylor, who's so secretive that they refer to him as Batman because he refuses to do interviews. Forbes didn't know anything about him. And then they found him a few years ago, and they've listed his net worth at $2 billion every year since.
14: How new is this information, just the ability to kind of quantify things this way? And why did you two feel it was important to frame it this way?
19: Our research in the book and then the academic research that it builds on comes from over a decade of us working initially in the bowels of the Treasury Department with administrative tax data, where we were able to link the population of businesses to people at the top of the income and wealth distribution and sort of ask what is driving the growth of their income and wealth over time. In the 1980s, personal tax rates, so the tax that individuals pay, were much, much higher than the corporate tax rate. But then in 1986, Ronald Reagan, Democrats in Congress, passed a simplifying reform that brought the personal tax rate down a lot, actually below that corporate rate. All of a sudden, it made sense to reorganize your business such that you don't pay tax at the business level.
21: The two key dates in my head are 1986, when this really started taking off, but also 2017, when President Trump passed the biggest business tax cut in U.S. history, the Tax Cuts and Jobs Act.
14: And to put that into the current day context, you know, there was just this big Republican tax and spending law that President Trump signed last year that codified those tax cuts and made them permanent. Is this trend going to continue?
21: One of the notable things about the One Big Beautiful Bill Act that you mentioned is that there are these really controversial Medicaid and SNAP cuts that collectively were about $1 trillion. And what wasn't really talked about was on the other side, there was about $1 trillion of cut in the form of preserving this 20% deduction, as well as continuing to erode the estate tax system. We need tax revenue as a country. And I think one reasonable step is to kind of ask very wealthy business owners to pay something closer to what ordinary salaried workers like us pay.
14: Owen Zidar is a professor of economics and public affairs at Princeton, and Eric Zwick is a professor of economics and finance at the University of Chicago Booth School of Business. Thank you so much.
19: Thank you so much.
21: Thanks. It's great to be back here.
14: In New York, I'm Kimberly Adams with the Marketplace Morning Report. 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
1: I'm Christy Walsh, and this is WHRV. Let's check in a final time with traffic, shall we? We are seeing some delays at the HRBT. I know that's shocking, but they did have a stoppage in each direction. So if you are in the traffic heading eastbound towards the HRBT, you're going to see the backup ending at about LaSalle Avenue. And it looks like eastbound, westbound's moving pretty good at this time. It looks like they're starting to open traffic back up. So hopefully those delays will be rectified very soon. It is our Cyber Tuesday. Log on to WHRV.org and double your contribution. 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
2: Welcome to NewsHour from the BBC World Service. I'm Regini Vaidyanathan. America confirms for the first time that it's sent a weapon to space. Is this the next big military frontier?
20: Today, we continue to ensure we remain ready to meet the challenges of evolving threats wherever they exist.
2: China and Russia aren't happy. We'll explore what it all means. We speak to a Turkish human rights lawyer as a crackdown on the LGBTQ community in the country intensifies. The American mother convicted of child abuse after allowing her five-year-old son to walk half a mile alone to a nearby pond tells us why she's appealing. And Johnny Marr of the Smiths is getting rid of 100 guitars. We ask why.
22: If someone who gets this guitar wakes up most days really buzzing that they've got it, then it'll be getting more love than I'm able to give it at the moment.
2: All of those stories coming up after the BBC News.
23: BBC News with Emily Thomas. The United Nations has described an influx of refugees fleeing escalating fighting in Yemen to Djibouti as unexpected after more than 2,000 crossed the Red Sea in 5 days. The UNICEF representative there said half the new arrivals were children. Richard Kagoe says Djibouti is already hosting thousands of refugees from other countries.
3: These are largely displaced people from Eritrea, from Somalia, and also Ethiopia. And it also includes asylum seekers. And what they're saying is that they currently need about $3 million for them to be able to accommodate the current lot that has just arrived in Djibouti, and also those that are anticipated to be coming in the coming days. We listened to the UNICEF local representative in Djibouti speaking to the BBC earlier today, saying they're expecting anything between 5,000 to 10,000 new arrivals in the coming days if the fighting continues.
23: Train travel across large parts of the Netherlands has ground to a standstill because of what authorities suspect are coordinated acts of sabotage. Services were most severely disrupted in the centre and east of the country. The Dutch rail operator said tubes had been found attached to train tracks in multiple locations. Here's Anbarasa Natarajan.
4: ProRail said tubes had been found attached to train tracks in multiple locations, mainly in rural areas. It said computer systems interpret that as an item on the track, as meaning that section is occupied, meaning no trains can pass. It said no suspect or motive had been identified, but the National Police Unit was investigating. It is unclear whether the sabotage is linked to the government's budget being placed in Parliament in The Hague today.
23: China has urged the United States to stop preparing for war in space. It came hours after the US confirmed it had deployed a space weapon in Earth's orbit, the first such public acknowledgement from Washington. A foreign ministry spokesman warned against an arms race in outer space. Our defence correspondent is Jonathan Beale.
5: The use of space is very important for wars on the ground. But, you know, it's conceivable that sometime in the future that to avoid destruction on Earth, that they will look at trying to. But you know, even if you try to avoid destruction on Earth and take out a satellite, it's going to have an impact on Earth. And the other thing to say is if a satellite is destroyed, there are thousands of bits of debris just flying around in space that can take out other satellites and bring down other communication systems.
23: Denmark has accused Russia of firing two flares from a frigate towards a Danish military helicopter in the Baltic Sea without any warning. Moscow said the helicopter had performed what it called provocative actions. The Danish Foreign Ministry said its Air Force was simply photographing the Russian ship off its southeastern coast. BBC News. Humanitarian officials say around 20 million people are going hungry in Sudan as the war between the army and its rival paramilitary force drags into a fourth year. After a visit to the country, the head of the World Food Programme said Sudan remained the world's worst humanitarian crisis. He said 14 million people had been displaced. Voting rights campaigners and state representatives have welcomed a ruling by the US Supreme Court, which has stopped the Trump administration from restricting postal voting in the midterm elections. The Campaign Legal Center said the plan would have prevented millions of Americans accessing absentee ballots. The top court's ruling is a blow to President Trump, who often votes by post but insists the method is not secure. Kenya is celebrating after becoming the first African country to be chosen to host the World Athletics Championships. Nairobi beat off competition from London and Rome to hold the 2029 tournament. President William Ruto called it a victory for generations of athletes who made the nation synonymous with athletic excellence. Kenya has produced numerous Olympic and world champions. The president of World Athletics is the former athlete Sebastian Coe.
6: It was important that the World Championship should come to Africa when we had the right host, the right bid, and the right circumstances. Nairobi has demonstrated emphatically that this is their moment to supercharge the development of our sport in Kenya and across Africa, leaving a compelling legacy that inspires a continent.
23: A cruise ship has arrived in the Japanese city of Nagoya to help with the shortage of accommodation at this year's Asian Games. Some participants have been placed in container-style huts as part of an effort to cut the cost of hosting the contest. Hundreds had to be evacuated when recent heavy rain caused some rooms to flood. World News from the BBC.

0: country, deportations often send people to places they've never been and with no way home. That practice is growing. From WAMU and NPR in Washington, this is 1A. Hi, I'm Jen White. The Trump administration has now struck deals with more than 30 countries to accept people who have migrated to the U.S., and they've paid some of those countries millions of dollars to do it. Not everyone is on board, including some of you.
1: To only temporarily house the migrant in a country where they have no hope or future is morally unsupportable, period.
0: Today, the expansion of the Trump administration's third country deportation campaign and the human and economic costs that come with it. That's coming up after this news.
2: Live from NPR News in Washington, I'm Korva Coleman. Stocks opened lower this morning as investors await a decision from the Federal Reserve tomorrow on interest rates. NPR's Scott Horsley reports the Dow Jones Industrial Average slipped about 340 points in early trading.
3: The Federal Reserve is widely expected to raise its benchmark interest rate by a quarter percentage point tomorrow. Fed Chairman Kevin Warr says after years of elevated inflation, he and his colleagues are determined to bring prices under control. The U.S. war with Iran has been pushing energy prices higher, and oil shipments from the Middle East now have another challenge as Iran-backed Houthi rebels have control of another key choke point on the Red Sea. The Houthis say Saudi Arabia launched airstrikes in the area on Monday. Retail gasoline prices in the U.S. rose to $4.32 a gallon overnight, while diesel prices pushed further into record territory, averaging $6.26 a gallon. Scott Horsley, NPR News, Washington.
2: Vermont Senator Bernie Sanders will be at a rally in Washington today with President Trump's former advisor, Stephen Bannon. They're demanding restraints on the rapid growth of artificial intelligence. This comes after similar calls from AI industry leaders who warn that humanity could be in peril. But President Trump has downplayed the risks of AI, saying the U.S. needs to keep its dominance over China. Trump will welcome Chinese President Xi to the White House this month. Senator Sanders says the two leaders should follow the path of a former U.S. and Russian leader.
4: The goal right now is Trump sits down with President Xi of China to see if they can do what Gorbachev and Reagan did in the 80s and negotiate some kind of treaty banning the growth of superintelligence.
2: He spoke to NPR's Morning Edition. Canadian Prime Minister Mark Carney is speaking to a special investment summit this morning in Toronto. He's called scores of business leaders together to encourage them to invest up to $1 trillion in Canada. This follows a growing trade war with the United States. Later today, Carney will head for Europe with a similar goal. Dan Karpinchuk reports from Toronto.
5: As Carney moves to lessen Canada's dependence on the United States, he's already diversified international relationships, reaching trade and defense agreements with dozens of countries, some of them in Europe. On the weekend, he made it clear that he's not seeking membership in the European Union, but does want deeper trade, defense, and strategic ties on top of what has already been achieved. Also on the agenda will likely be talks about pacts that include critical minerals, Arctic security, digital commerce, and AI. Carney will attend the annual State of the European Union address this week and has been invited to speak to the 27-member European Parliament in Strasbourg, France, on Thursday. For NPR News, I'm Dan Karpinchuk in Toronto.
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6: 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We're going to check in to Pledge Central with Chas Stewart and Kelsey Bakke. Hey, guys. Good morning.
7: Hey, good morning, Barry. It's been a very busy morning here at Pledge Central. It's been a very busy morning, I think, in general. And we're excited that we're a part of your morning today if you're listening, that you're making us an important part of being informed about what's nationally happening, what's happening locally. We've got a lot of stuff, but I have Chas Stewart here with me to tell you about an opportunity. Why should they become a member today?
8: 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Are you invested in sustaining them? 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
3: I'm Katherine Hafner, a news reporter here at WHRO. 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
2: Beautiful day in store for us here in southeastern Virginia, just about perfect with sunny skies, highs near 80, clear tonight, low dropping back, lower 60s, sunshine tomorrow, highs again into the lower 80s, overnight dropping back into the mid 60s, sunny and warmer on Thursday with a high near 85. Overcast in Norfolk, currently 75 degrees. 1A continues on 89.5, it's 1020.
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5: This is 1A. I'm Jen White. We're checking in on the expansion of the Trump administration's third country deportation campaign and the human and economic cost of it. We're here with Yael Shocker. She's the director for the Americas and Europe at Refugees International. She's also founder of the website tracker Third Country Deportation Watch. Also with us is Meredith Yoon. She's the litigation director at Asian Americans Advancing Justice in Atlanta. And we want to hear from you, too. If you or anyone you know has been deported to a country other than country of origin, we'd love to hear that story. And we're taking your questions about third country deportations. Email us at 1A@WAMU.org. And let's bring a new voice into the conversation. Senator Jeanne Shaheen is a Democrat from New Hampshire, and she's the top Democrat on the Senate's Foreign Relations Committee. Senator, thank you for joining us.
6: Good morning.
5: Now, as we said, we reached out to the Department of Homeland Security for this conversation. Here's the statement they sent us, quote, "The Trump administration is utilizing all lawful options to carry out the largest deportation operation in history, just as President Trump promised. These third country agreements, which ensure due process under the U.S. Constitution, are essential to the safety of our homeland and the American people." We should say DHS says the Trump administration has deported about 985,000 people. Yael, your tracker estimates 25,000 of those are third country deportations. Senator, I'd first love to hear your response to the administration's argument that these removals are happening legally and constitutionally.
6: Well, in fact, that's inaccurate because they're deporting people who have already had court orders that they could stay in the United States. And they're sending them to places. We have an example of an Afghan man whose family served alongside the United States in Afghanistan in the fight, and a woman from Iran who is a pro-democracy activist. They have both been given U.S. protections, and they were sent to the Central African Republic. So that's just not accurate.
5: In February, you and the other Democrats on the Senate's Foreign Relations Committee released a report on the cost of the administration's third country deportation deals. What did this report find?
6: Well, as of January 2026, and let me just qualify this by saying it's a huge issue to try and get information because the Department of Homeland Security and the State Department have both not been forthcoming about what they're doing, the countries that they're sending deportees to, and how much they're paying those countries. So it's been very difficult to get information. But as of January 2026, the five countries that the Trump administration had collectively paid more than $32 million to take in migrants had only received about 300 third country nationals. And just to give you some idea of how much they're paying for seven people to send to Rwanda, they spent $7.5 million, so about $1.1 million per deportee. And now we estimate, and again, because they won't share any information, we estimate that they've spent over $300 million for just several thousand deportees. And I know that your guests suggested about 25,000 people have been deported, but the vast majority of those have been sent back to Mexico. So we're talking about individuals who are being sent to third countries, many of whom have terrible records with respect to corruption. So we don't know what the money is being used for, because there's no oversight from the State Department for how that money is being spent. This is a huge cost to taxpayers, and it's totally inefficient and ineffective. And the administration needs to be taken to court and shut down this operation.
5: You said you're having difficulty getting the details around these agreements, how much money the administration is spending to set up these agreements with foreign countries. Where are you finding information?
6: Well, we have sources within various departments of government. We're not going to name those sources because we know that this administration deals out retribution to anybody who provides information that's in opposition to what the administration wants to do. But we've also had an opportunity to talk to the families of some of those deportees about what has happened to their family members. And let me give you another example. The Trump administration sent a Jamaican national to Eswatini in Africa. It cost about $181,000 to do that. He was flown more than 7,000 miles back to Jamaica on a series of U.S.-funded flights. And what Jamaican officials said is that their country had never been unwilling to take him and that they were not contacted by anybody at DHS or ICE. So this is just, it's not only a terrible waste of taxpayer dollars, not to mention the human rights violations, but it's totally incompetent. This is an incompetent administration.
5: Senator, what kind of response are you hearing from your colleagues on the Senate Foreign Relations Committee, both Democratic and Republican?
6: I think it's fair to say that, well, all of the Democratic members of the Foreign Relations Committee signed on to the report because they share the concern about what's happening. The Republican members did not.
5: And that's the end of it on the Senate Foreign Relations Committee, that your Republican colleagues just simply didn't sign on to the report. And does that end the conversation?
6: Well, you should ask them.
5: We would love to. So we will extend an invitation to your Republican colleagues to ask them to talk about this report and their thoughts about it. What legislative action is Congress able to take to ensure that these deportations aren't abused by the administration and are being conducted constitutionally, if at all?
6: Well, obviously, we are trying to do what we can to track what the administration is doing, as I said, because they're not willing to share this information. It's difficult to do that. And we're also, we put out the report, we're sending letters. Obviously, we can file legislation, but given the majority control in Congress, it's unlikely that legislation is going to move.
5: Yes, Senator, the administration argues that these third countries are agreeing to accept people. So if their countries of origin are dangerous, this arrangement is mutually beneficial. And they also say if a person legally can't be deported to their home country by the U.S. and the only place they can be sent is to a third country, how do you respond to that argument?
6: Well, again, as I just gave you an example of the Jamaican man who could have been sent back to his home country if anybody had ever inquired, but they're so incompetent, they didn't inquire. Also, the fact that we're sending Afghans who have worked alongside of America to places like the Central African Republic, where they have no connections, where corruption is rampant, where there's no oversight, where there's concern about mistreatment and torture for people being held, is just there's no good explanation for why we should be doing this. My constituents in New Hampshire, the members of Congress that I talk to on both sides of the aisle, agree that if someone has violated our criminal laws in New Hampshire, in the U.S., if they are a threat, they should be deported. There's no question about that. They should be detained and deported. But we also believe in due process here in America. And for people who are fleeing asylum and torture and threats in their home country, the fact that we are rounding them up and sending them to third countries where they have no protections, where they have no connections, no way of operating, and the fact that many of them we are also then sending back to their home countries. And for folks like Afghan refugees who we asked to support our men and women during the war in Afghanistan, who risked their own lives, their families' lives, who we welcomed into America when we left that country, to be sending those folks back to places where they have no connections and then get sent home where the Taliban is threatening their lives and their family lives. There's no good explanation for why the United States of America would do that.
5: Senator, we got this question from Madeline, who says, which department of government is paying these third countries to receive deported asylum seekers? One country got paid $7 million. Who is paying for this? Also, who is making money on these flights? I mean, ultimately, the American taxpayer is funding this operation, but do we know from which department the money is flowing?
6: Yes, the State Department. And as you point out, it is your caller and the American taxpayers who are footing the bill for this incompetence.
5: And so we know we have midterm elections just ahead. If the balance of power shifts in the House and Senate, what do you plan to do then?
6: Well, I hope that if either the House or Senate or both will change the direction and shut down this kind of operation. Again, if someone has violated our criminal laws and if they're a threat to the public safety, then we all agree they should be considered for detention and deportation. But that's not the case with most of these people that we're talking about. And they're being sent to third countries. You know, a number of them, they sent about 15 Latin American migrants and asylum seekers to the Democratic Republic of Congo, including a woman who fled Colombia to escape rape and torture. She was granted protection by an American judge in February of 2025, and yet she was sent to the DRC, which now has an active Ebola outbreak, and where the administration's own State Department has a level 4 travel advisory warning individuals not to travel to the country. I mean, that's, how do you explain that action? How can America, which has prided ourselves on being a melting pot for refugees, being a place where people fleeing persecution and torture and crime have been able to come and build a new life, and we're sending them back to places, not just to home, but to places where there is no oversight of what's happening to them, where there is corruption in the government, where And we're spending millions of dollars to do that.
5: Well, that's Democratic U.S. Senator Jeanne Shaheen of New Hampshire. Senator, thank you for speaking with us.
6: Thank you.
5: I'm Jen White. 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
7: With the light.
10: How many different women's legs have you shaved, would you suppose?
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12: The 2026 Mullet Championship was held yesterday in Copenhagen. 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
2: 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The number to call, 844-218-2337. Going back into Pledge Central, once again, checking in with Chaz Stewart and Kelsey Bakke. Hey, guys, how's it going back there?
13: Going great. 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We've got a couple folks who've already done that today. James Edmondson in Norfolk. We've got Richard and Candace Kuta in Towano. And then some folks in Lynchburg, Rania and Karen, who have been listening since they moved to Virginia in 97. So we have some longtime listeners across a pretty wide geographical region, just reinforcing how community-centric this programming is. And speaking of community, my very good, lovely friend Kelsey, it's her first day on the mic.
14: It is my first day on the radio.
13: She's killing it.
14: It's an absolute joy. When they say it's a member station, they mean it is really. All of us have our part to play. If you are enjoying this lovely news or a news opinion debate, in-depth look into news, then you probably subscribe to our newsletter, our free newsletter of WHRO News. We have 18 reporters locally. So you're not just getting your national news. You're getting that really deep, important local news. We're the home for the Virginia Center for Investigative Journalism. And we have a reporter for many beats in the region. And we actually have some free events coming up that becoming a member today supports this type of community work. On September 24th, we have an event at the Elizabeth River Project building where we're going to talk in depth about climate and the environment. Catherine Hafner is an award-winning journalist here at WHRO News, and that is her beat. She goes into the world to look at what is happening scientifically, environmentally in the area, and she reports it back to you so you can be more informed. So that is a free event at the Elizabeth River Project building at 6 p.m. on September 24th. 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So it is a matched membership gift. 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So today is the day. Become a member. 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
5: Back to our guests in a moment, but first, we'd love your help with what's coming up tomorrow. 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And a researcher who just quit one of the top AI labs says it's, quote, crunch time for humanity. So we want to know, do you think the danger from AI is being overstated or underestimated? 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Do you trust the companies building this technology to police themselves? Should the government step in? And if so, how? Leave us a message at 855-236-1A1A or find us on the 1A VoxPop app, and we'll share what you know tomorrow. Now back to the expansion of President Trump's third country deportation campaign and the human and economic cost of it. We're here with Yael Shocker. She's the director of the Americas and Europe at Refugees International. She's also founder of the website tracker Third Country Deportation Watch. Also with us is Meredith Yoon. She's the litigation director at Asian Americans Advancing Justice Atlanta. And joining us now, Priscilla Alvarez. She's a correspondent covering immigration for CNN. Priscilla, welcome back.
20: Hi, thanks for having me.
5: So I want to talk a bit more about the countries where people are being sent. Mexico has received the largest number at about 20,000 people. Equatorial Guinea, which we've talked about, has accepted the largest number of people of any other African country so far. But some of these countries, as has been mentioned, have a record of human rights violations. Priscilla, what concerns are there about sending people to these countries, especially when they often don't know anyone there or have any connection to the place?
20: Well, I think you hit the nail on the head there, which is to say that there have been ongoing concerns about the conditions that people are returning to countries that they have no ties to, and in some cases, do not even know about. There were interviews with some nationals from Latin America who were sent to countries in Africa that they hadn't heard of, like Liberia. Now, what's tricky here is that we don't have a good sense of how many people we're talking about here. The Migration Policy Institute estimated that between January and December of 2025, there were about 15,000 people that had been deported to third countries. And I think in this conversation, you have been discussing how shrouded in secrecy all of this is, and that can also happen with who is being sent where and what conditions they're facing when they go there. And are they released when they go to that country, or are they held briefly in detention when they go to that country? These are all questions that have arisen because all of this and this push is so new. And I just want to briefly mention and step back here. Deportations are hard. They have been hard to do for multiple administrations. What the administration, the Trump administration, is doing here is trying to work around that. There are countries who don't take back their citizens, or if they have criminal histories, won't take them back. And it has always been a challenge for ICE on what to do with them. And so these third countries are ways that the administration is trying to circumvent that. I will also note there's a population of people who have what we call withholding of removal. So they can't be deported to their home country for fear of persecution, death, or torture. And that has been a decision made by an immigration judge. But they can still be deportable. They can still be sent to another country. It is extremely rare in the past for the federal government to pursue that. But that is what this government is doing. And so as the administration is pushing its deportation agenda, it's also finding how difficult deportations are, and they're using these third country agreements to try to get people out of the country at great cost, which you covered with the senator, and at the same time trying to send a message, and this goes back to your question about conditions, to those here in the United States to leave on their own or face the potential of being sent to a far-flung country. And I will tell you, I have had conversations with people who have chosen to self-deport because of that fear that they could be sent somewhere that they have no ties to. That doesn't apply to everyone, but there have been conversations I've had with families where they have left on their own because of what they are seeing and for fear that suddenly they might find themselves in Africa or Asia.
0: We got this question from James, who says, what do these people do for money when they are deported to a place like Equatorial Guinea? Are they allowed to work, or are they held in prison and fed by their quote unquote hosts? I mean, Meredith, what are the long-term prospects for people who are removed to these third countries?
21: It varies a bit by country, but overall, what we are seeing is that people are detained. They're detained indefinitely, and they are being refouled to the countries where they fled.
0: And refouled is a technical term. Just explain what that means.
21: Of course. Refouled means sending someone back to a country where they likely would face persecution or torture. And that is exactly what has happened to dozens of people who've been deported by the Trump administration to third countries. And the fact is that people who've been deported under these agreements have been tortured. Of about 60 who've been deported to Equatorial Guinea, about two dozen have been refouled. Almost all of those deported to Ghana and Sierra Leone, likely now in the hundreds, were also quickly refouled. Just last week on Friday, September 11th, as you heard Tutu Alicante describe at the beginning of the show, two individuals who were deported to Equatorial Guinea were kidnapped and tortured by Equatorial Guinean authorities. One of them is Ahmed Suleiman, 31 years old, whose parents brought him to the United States from Egypt when he was just a small child. The other is a man from Eritrea who came to the U.S. years ago as a child refugee and whose entire family lives in the United States. Now, this was in retaliation for speaking with reporters, and several witnesses describe the men being tied with ropes, having bags put over their heads, and being beaten in their heads, their backs, and ribs with police officers, elbows, knees, and guns. So this is just, and witnesses describe this as being the worst thing they have ever seen, and that it reminds them of images from the U.S. war in Iraq. So this is just an absolutely, you know, horrifying situation that continues to escalate. And you know, despite what the Trump administration says about its accountability or lack thereof in these incidents, they do have oversight powers. The U.S. Department does have oversight. The question is whether they are exercising that oversight as they should.
0: We got this email from Charles, who says, I was not going to write in today until your guest started with the name calling of the administration that people like myself voted for. I'm not sure which guest he's referring to, but regarding immigration and deportation, we have a right to protect our own cultural identity. I am sorry that people in other countries have it rough, but in the end, they are just not our responsibility. We have no duty whatsoever to take in millions of people from a pipeline that will never end. I apologize if my thoughts here come across as harsh, but I reflect millions of other Americans. Yael, I want to come to you on this, because what Charles is making an argument here that the United States has a right to protect a cultural identity, that the administration, that this is basically what Americans who voted for the Trump administration voted in support of. What's your response?
1: Well, I would say that the Trump administration here is doing what it promised to do, which is mass deportation. This is a deportation policy. And I think the thing that might be getting lost here is that many of the people who are being deported, as Meredith explained and as Priscilla mentioned, have already actually been granted protection. So it's not like we have, you know, millions of people are coming to the United States and we need to be closed because just we don't have enough room for them, which is basically the argument that Stephen Miller has made about why the United States can't accept any more asylum seekers. First of all, we have a tradition of accepting asylum seekers, but we also, more importantly, have a prohibition. We have agreed to the Refugee Convention. We have acceded to that. We have on the U.S. books a prohibition against sending people back to persecution and torture. That is something that the United States has legally obliged itself to do, and that is what the Trump administration is violating. It is violating its obligation not to return people to places where they may suffer the kind of torture that Meredith described. So this policy is a deportation policy. It's not about letting people in. It's about kicking people out. And many of the people that we are kicking out are facing real harm.
0: Well, that takes us to this question from Janine, who says, isn't removing refugees and temporary protected status recipients to third countries human trafficking? What legal ramifications are applicable in these situations? What avenues do those who have been removed to third countries have to seek refugee status or some other immigration status in the third country or another country they may seek to immigrate to? These people seem to be in a very precarious gray area, and I worry for how vulnerable they are, especially in another country where they are not sovereign citizens and may not be able to obtain necessary documents to establish themselves in the third country. And Meredith, this is something we've touched on, but what would you say to Janine?
21: I agree with Janine's observation that this looks a lot like human trafficking, especially with the exchange of money for the purpose of sending vulnerable individuals who can't be sent back to their countries to these other countries instead, where they're being held against their will, where they're being subjected to torture, where they are being sent back to the countries they fled. This, you know, as the evidence continues to mount, as these third country deportations continue, we are really seeing the level of exploitation that those who are, you know, the victims of this policy are you know, being subjected to on a daily basis. So yes, as you know, as these deportations continue, it's hard to really not arrive at the conclusion that there is that trafficking is happening here, and that the United States has an enormous role in it.
0: We're speaking to immigration advocates Meredith Yoon and Yael Shocker. Also with us, CNN's immigration correspondent Priscilla Alvarez. I'm Jen White. 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
2: Absolutely. Thank you to those who have joined, to those who continue to sustain public media in Hampton Roads. Thank you so much. It is day four of our fall membership drive. We've got a few individuals back in Pledge Central checking in with Chaz Stewart and Kelsey Bakke.
14: Hey, welcome. It has been very busy here. We have some champions that we want to talk about that took the challenge today to renew or become members. Jill Horneck from Williamsburg, Virginia, who said, "Not only do I love you, but all my pets as well." We have Tom and Pam Christensen from Williamsburg that said, "We have supported public radio and TV for years in Ohio and now in Virginia and believe it is even more important now than ever." We have David West and Isabella Sezeninski, please forgive me on that, from Newport News, who today decided to become champions, as well as Denise Tinkman, who commented, "Donating on Doodle Day Tuesday," which was prior to Pet Pledge Friday, "in honor of our goofy, funny Australian Labradoodle, Timber Tinkman." And Elizabeth Trapp from North Chesterfield, Virginia, who's been living in Richmond, and after listening to WHRO for 20 years, "I lived in Virginia Beach. I listen all day long. Thank you for enriching my life. I also listen when I travel. It's great to hear whenever I am, whenever I choose to listen. Thank you." Thank you all for becoming supporters or renewing today. It is a challenge matched by the Hoffman Charitable Fund. 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I've been saying a lot. I think that was a tongue twister earlier. And you can be become a member or renew, and it's going to be matched. What a great Tuesday.
13: It's great. Yeah. I've spoken to or heard from a lot of folks who do listen to the programming here via the digital media player on the website, wherever they go, because they come here, it impacts their life, and wherever their life takes them, they bring it with them. Barbara Boyer in Williamsburg, thank you. Susan Lloyd in Yorktown Heights, New York, has given today on Cyber Tuesday. So someone in New York is giving, and of course, great comments here. NPR is a universe of words, yet we cannot find words to describe how meaningful NPR is to us. That's from Teresa and James Rawlings in Newport News, and I agree so much that the words that we hear on WHRV, the conversations, sometimes they're challenging, sometimes they're uneasy, sometimes they're funny and interesting. Sometimes they're about international relations, and sometimes they're about things happening in our backyard.
14: Well, did you know, Chaz, what the mission statement of WHRO is?
13: I can't wait for you to tell me what it is.
14: It is media content that makes you smarter and happier. Sometimes you're going to feel smarter, sometimes you're going to feel happier. We're hoping to marry those two together. But what a great mission. So easy, so understandable, and that's what it means to be a member, is to support that mission in the community today.
13: There's also three words that I see over here taped to the wall: WHRO, trusted, valued, and essential. 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Doubled. It's Doodle Tuesday.
14: Doodle. Well, before it was Cyber Tuesday, it was Doodle Tuesday.
13: If you have a doodle, give us a call. 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
14: Yes.
13: You do it for your community. 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That's Cyber Tuesday, so you have to do that online. Also, you can also call us 844-218-2337. 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
14: We have a group of free events that are news-related called Local Matters. 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But go to whro.org/events to know more. 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
2: 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Then at 4 on All Things Considered. In Turkey, people are often gifted gold, which they safeguard at home against a volatile economy. But officials say that gold hoarding is hurting Turkey's financial future. That story, it's All Things Considered. It's coming your way at 4 o'clock this afternoon here on 89.5 WHRV Norfolk, 88.5 WHRG Gloucester Point, 90.1 WHRX Nesawatix, 91.9 WHRE Eastville, 88.1 WHRL Emporia, your public media station serving Eastern Virginia. Sunny and nice today. Highs near 80. Overnight tonight clear. Low dropping back around 63. Sunshine again tomorrow. Highs lower 80s, overnight dropping back mid-60s, warmer still on Thursday, sunny skies, high temperature 85. Currently overcast in Norfolk, 76 degrees. 11 o'clock at 89.5 WHRV, 1A continues.
5: The United States runs on debt, readily available cheap debt. What happens when that cheap debt disappears? From WAMU and NPR in Washington, this is 1A. Hi, I'm Jen White. Today on 1A, the bond market. It's not typically a very exciting place, and that's by design. But it's changing as the U.S. government's borrowing costs have risen and continue to climb. Today on 1A, what happens if the cost of U.S. bonds and our debt balance keeps going up? What does that mean for you? 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But first, the Supreme Court shuts down President Trump's plan to curb mail-in voting. What you need to know after this news.
9: Live from NPR News in Washington, I'm Corva Coleman. Saudi Arabia issued missile alert warnings for both southern and northern parts of its country today. This comes as Houthi rebels in neighboring Yemen say the Saudis have launched dozens of airstrikes against them. NPR's Aya Batrawi reports.
10: The Houthis took control of Yemeni coastal areas along a Red Sea shipping corridor and are now fighting Saudi-backed groups for control of Yemen's western governorate of Taiz. The Houthis have also fired at Saudi Arabia, which reports dozens of civilians wounded. The fighting is going both ways, with the Houthis saying Saudi Arabia launched more than 50 airstrikes on Monday in support of Yemeni government forces and allied tribes, and they say more airstrikes killed three people, two of them children, on Tuesday. The United Nations says tens of thousands of people have been displaced by the fighting in Yemen and that aid supplies are critically low. Aya Batrawi, NPR News, Dubai.
9: Rail traffic in the Netherlands has been disrupted today by what authorities describe as sabotage. As Terry Schultz reports, materials, including pipes, were found on the tracks in multiple locations.
12: The company managing Dutch Railways says it believes there's been a, quote, deliberate disruption of train traffic by human action, as it seeks to locate all the areas where material has been fastened to the tracks. In one location, ProRail says, a train hit the debris, but no one was injured, and the railway's detection system stopped other trains before impact. Local media images show police carrying pipes between 5 and 7 feet long away from train tracks. It's not known when rail traffic will be able to return to normal, as a police and intelligence service investigation is underway. Europe has been on high alert for sabotage attacks due to its support for Ukraine and its war against Russia. For NPR News, I'm Terry Schultz in Brussels.
9: The U.S. Supreme Court has rejected President Trump's push to restrict mail-in ballots before this year's midterm elections. NPR's Hansi Lo Wang says the decision blocks Trump's order to the Postal Service to come up with a plan.
7: That plan included new mail-in ballot requirements that states would have had to follow in order to get their ballots delivered by USPS, but a federal judge in Boston found those requirements are likely illegal because USPS has no authority to impose them on states. And this new Supreme Court order rejects the Trump administration's request to pause the judge's ruling.
11: NPR's Hansi Lo Wang reporting. The U.S. Postal Service is among NPR's financial supporters. Meanwhile, President Trump is furious over the U.S. Supreme Court's ruling. In a lengthy online post this morning, Trump insulted most of the justices who ruled against the mail-in ballot plan, except for the two who dissented, Justices Clarence Thomas and Samuel Alito. The president also slammed earlier Supreme Court rulings he didn't like. That included blocking his effort to overturn birthright citizenship and his tariffs. You're listening to NPR.
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14: Yeah, and it's a gorgeous Tuesday morning here. 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
13: 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Lynn and Dina Barlow in Norfolk, keep up the good work with reliable and broad spectrum coverage of information and entertainment. 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
14: Absolutely nothing. 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
13: And the local news element is really important. 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
14: Ooh,
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14: We will. We are stepping up. Our WHRO newsroom has 18 reporters, including the Virginia Center for Investigative Journalism, that good long form. So our newsroom is stepping up, and we are asking you to step up too, to become a member today and support that important national and local programming.
13: And rather than listening to ads all day, we come to you a couple times a year and ask you to consider making a gift. 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It couldn't be easier.

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1: This is 1A. I'm Jen White. The U.S. government relies on debt to make its budgetary math work. For much of this century, that math was relatively easy. The government's cost to borrow money was low, and the U.S. debt was rising, but manageable. Until August, when those borrowing costs spiked. Treasury Secretary Scott Bessent responded to the market jitters, saying bond costs needed to come down.
2: We have a big toolkit, so we'll see. And part of it is signaling here and to show that we believe that the yields don't reflect the underlying fundamentals.
1: That was Secretary Bessent speaking to CNBC in late August after he announced the Treasury Department would buy back billions more Treasury bonds to help lower borrowing costs. Even since that announcement, those borrowing costs are still at or near the highest levels seen in 20 years. On Monday, one of the most important benchmarks showed the going interest rate for U.S. debt had hit 5%. What does this bond headache mean for the future of the U.S. government's debt, which is also our debt? What does it mean for your personal finances over the next few years? Joining now to explain is Archie Hall. He's the U.S. economics editor and the acting economics editor at The Economist newspaper, and he joins us from London. Archie, welcome back. And with us from Ann Arbor is Justin Wolfers. He's the founder of Platypus Economics, an online platform that teaches economics. He's also a professor of public policy and economics at the University of Michigan. Justin, welcome back to you.
3: Great pleasure to be here.
1: What do you want to know about the connection between the bond market and your personal financial situation? Maybe you have questions about how bonds affect the government's finances and the consumer economy. Email them to 1A@WAMU.org. I mean, Justin, first, let's just try to get our bearings a bit. What is the importance of bonds to how the U.S. federal government functions?
3: Yeah, so just think of the bond market as being like a bank, but like the world's biggest bank. So when you want to borrow money, you walk into a bank and you say, I want to buy this house. Could I have $400,000 as a loan? When the federal government wants to borrow money, it needs to borrow trillions of dollars, and Wells Fargo would freak out. So the bond market is basically the, so basically what the government could do instead is it could go door to door to a whole bunch of different banks up and down Wall Street, visit Wells Fargo and then visit USAA and then continue like that. Or they effectively just stand on a street corner and they say, I want to borrow heaps of money. And then everyone gets to put up their hand and say, I'm willing to lend you this much at whatever interest rate they're willing to lend it at. And that's how the federal government borrows money. And then what's going on right now is, well, you know what it's like if you take out your mortgage and the interest rate's high, it means you've got less money left to buy the other stuff you want to spend your income on. Well, right now, the government's discovering that when it wants to borrow money, the interest rate is higher, which means it has less money to spend on other stuff after it's paid its interest payments.
1: And what makes that interest rate higher?
3: It's all about, okay, so let's go back to your mortgage. If there's lots of people trying to, well, actually, let's go to a different market. Mm-hmm. Let's go to the market for apples. If lots of people want to buy apples, and there's only so many apples, then the price of apples will go up. In the market for loans, if lots of people want loans, and there's only so many loans to go around, then the price of a loan will go up. And we call the price of a loan the interest rate that you have to pay. And so what's going on right now is the government is out there saying, I want to borrow heaps of money, and AI companies are trying to borrow heaps of money. And so the price of loans, the interest rate is risen as a result.
1: Archie, I want to bring you in here. When we talk about that interest rate, how much of that is also driven by lenders' belief that the United States can actually pay back that debt?
4: That's the worry. So traditionally, not very much of it at all. Traditionally, just as Justin was saying, the drivers were your sort of boring short term, how much growth is there in the economy? Do we have some inflation? That kind of thing. And the notion that the US government might not be able to pay back its debt, or at least not be able to without debasing the currency, generating inflation, or the sorts of nasty things that savers really don't want to happen, was in the rear view window. And mostly we're still there. It would be a big exaggeration to say there's now a lot of that, what people would call fiscal risk, priced into the bond market. But the very fact that people are talking about it is already a concern.
1: So there's government debt, and then there's the deficit, Justin. What's the difference?
3: Right. So the deficit is basically how much money the government spends more than it takes in a year. And if you spend more than you take in, the government's just like you and me, you've got to borrow. So the amount, the deficit each year is how much more we have to borrow. So it's how much extra we're putting on our credit card. So right now we owe a lot of money, around about $32 trillion, and we're adding roughly another couple of trillion every year.
1: Archie, what's happening in the bond market that's sort of raising a red flag for people who watch that market?
4: Yeah, so bond yields are going up, which effectively means the amount of money the government has to pay to borrow money is going up. And so that's causing concern for two reasons. It's causing concern, first of all, because for the reason we are saying, there's worry that some of that might be a signal that the bond market is getting a little bit worried, that the lenders to America's government are beginning to slightly think, gosh, I should be pricing in a little bit of risk that something really, really wrong happens with the US government borrowing money. But also secondly, that even if that's not the case, even if the bond market's just moving for the same reasons it's always moved, we're now in a world where because there's this huge pile of debt that the American government has accumulated, and because exactly to the point about the deficit, we're adding to that pile every year and projected to for the indefinite future, that as bond yields move, the US government has to fork over more and more money in order to sustain its debt, and that makes its position even more precarious, and that risks a fairly nasty cycle.
1: Okay, now Justin, if people's eyes are sort of crossing at this point and they're saying, okay, listen, I get it, I'm a taxpayer. Ultimately, taxpayers are on the hook for this debt, but what does it mean for my budget, for what I'm paying for, say for a house or a car or even my groceries? Why does this matter to me in day-to-day life?
3: Oh, come on. No one's eyes are glazing over. They're all so excited. They're leaning forward. They're saying the bond market. That's exciting. I can't wait for the next dinner party where that's all we talk about. In my household, that's what we do for date night. I just had a date where all we did was talk about the bond market. It was terrific.
1: I can't tell if you're
3: Okay.
1: kidding or not, but carry on.
3: Well, what if I told you my partner was an economist?
1: Well, then that would make perfect sense.
3: Absolutely. And she said it was one of the best dates of her life, by the way. That's her, not me. Okay. The bond market matters for folks listening at home roughly for three reasons. The simplest one is if the government owes a lot of money and it's got higher interest that it has to pay, it's got less money left over to buy other stuff we like. Roads, healthcare, tax cuts, military, and so on. So either the government will end up having to raise taxes or provide us with less of the stuff that we want it to provide us with. Second, the most direct is remember that I sort of said, let's imagine the bond market's like the market for apples. Well, so we were talking about it as being green apples, as being loans to the government. It turns out loans to you and I are also traded in the bond market. So when I go to my bank and get a mortgage, they often don't hold the mortgage. What they do is they sell it to someone else, and that's part of this whole financial plumbing on Wall Street. You can think of that as like a red apple. Now we know that when the price of green apples, that's the government bonds, when their interest rate rises, when the price of green apples goes up, red apples tend to get more expensive because more people start to buy red apples because they're a good deal, and that pushes their price up. Same deal here, which is you, when you're borrowing money for your mortgage, for a business, for a car loan, you're competing with the government in the market for loans. And so the government's now paying a higher interest rate. That means you're going to have to pay a higher interest rate. So for those of the listeners who are in debt, folks who have a mortgage, who have student loans, who have a car loan, who have a business loan, they're facing higher interest rates. That's bad news for them. For folks who are actually who have positive wealth, then their savings are likely to get a higher interest rate. That's good news for them. And then the third reason to care is sometimes it's not about what the bond market's doing, the interest rate is moving, that's what we just talked about, but also what it's signaling. Sometimes it's an early warning scheme and system. And you should listen to it, not just because of its impact on your back pocket today, but what it's telling you about what conditions might be like a year or two from now, or even a generation from now.
1: We got this from Sarah, who says, I've always wondered this. Who exactly do we owe with these bonds? Archie, who are the buyers?
4: We are all the bond market. Anyone who has a pension or a 401k, for instance, has a pretty good chance a chunk of that is in bonds. And some small slice of that is the kind of shadowy hand of global finance and hedge funds and all of that. But mostly it's pretty boring institutions. It's pension funds, it's other foreign governments, it's whatever else. And so in some sense, we all owe each other. But the crucial question is the US government is taking out this debt and how the US government pays it back and whether it's able to do so in the way it mostly has in the past few decades, which is just by paying it back in the way you expect, or whether it does so in a way that's more troubling by having high inflation, having that eat away at the value of the debt, by kind of stuffing those savings into banks and so on. And that's what the US government did to a degree after the Second World War. So it's not totally outside of historical experience. And in that case, the victims could be the same people who hold the bonds, which is everyone in America and savers elsewhere.
1: We're talking to Archie Hall, U.S. economics editor at The Economist, and Professor Justin Wolfers, founder of Platypus Economics. I'm Jen White. You're listening to 1A.
5: And you're doing that on 89.5 WHRV with a short news break here. Dozens of sailors had their cars impounded on Naval Station Norfolk while they were at sea. WHRO military reporter Steve Walsh has the story.
6: Roughly 90 sailors from USS Kearsarge recently came home from 10 days underway to find their cars were towed from the pier. One spouse, who WHRO agreed not to identify because of the impact on her husband's career, says she got a call the day after an August 29th Teddy Swims and Miranda Lambert concert on base.
7: I got a frantic phone call from my husband saying, hey, I need you to go to the base and see if my car is still there. I asked him what was going on, and he said, they're saying that all our vehicles over there were towed.
6: A Navy spokesman says the base coordinated with the ship's security and barriers were put in place. The spouse says sailors, including some of the senior staff, weren't told and spent hours retrieving their vehicles. It's unclear who paid the $180 impound fee for each towed vehicle. Steve Walsh, WHRO News.
5: Steve Walsh is a part of the WHRO newsroom, keeping us up to date with happenings inside the military community here, and we're going to take just a moment and go back into Pledge Central. It's day four of our fall membership drive, and we have Chaz Stewart, Kelsey Bakke, and also Steve Walsh. Hey, guys.
8: Hello, hello.
6: Hey.
8: It's been busy over here. We're so lucky to have Steve with us today. He is a busy reporter. The Military and Veterans Beat is pretty popular around here. And could you tell us a little bit? You're a reporter for WHRO News, but you're part of the NPR's Homefront Project. You want to tell us what that means?
6: Right. American Homefront is a collection of stations around the country that cover military and veterans issues. We're going to have our weekly phone call here in about just 1 hour from now, where we'll update each other on the big stories that are happening and kind of compare notes. But I'm also, I work directly with the national security editor over at NPR, so that's why you hear me on things like Up First and Morning Edition all
8: always
6: the time.
8: A joy to hear a local voice on, you know, the morning news.
6: Right. So we cover a whole variety of different things, including, one story that has had a lot of impact, and actually the story that we just played here. I think people have a lot of issues with what's going on with towing at military bases. We found out that through sources here that there had been that a lot of cars from the Kearsarge were towed while they were out at sea. And apparently that is something that happens not infrequently, if from what I'm being told, because that story that was in this morning's newsletter has gotten something like 50 or 60,000 hits so far.
8: Okay, people are definitely feeling maybe that it happened to them at some point in time.
6: I think so. So there might be follow-up stories if more people call us with their issues.
8: Well, and then covering, you know, down in Norfolk, we have the largest Navy base in the world. What do you think it's like covering the military down here versus up in the Pentagon?
6: Well, yeah, over the last year or so, it's become very difficult to cover things out of the Pentagon. I'm on the board of military reporters and editors, and as you most people have heard last year, all of the military reporters walked out when they were forced to sign a pledge. So places like Norfolk, with this huge concentration of military, become really one of the best places to be able to cover military news from all the carriers that have been out in the Middle East to everything that was going on in Venezuela. Many of those people come in and out of here.
8: Well, and so that's the type of news that comes out of our newsroom here. We have 18 dedicated reporters, including the Virginia Center for Investigative Journalism. And Chaz, tell us today is why it's a good day to become a supporter.
9: Yeah, I just have to say that I'm really enjoying this conversation that we're having. And I thought to myself, what would we do without people like you and without the services, like, or just the programming and the work that the journalistic work that you do here at WHRO. And I think that I already know the answer, because I don't think it was that long ago that the investment didn't exist here. And prior to that, we saw a kind of a waning of local journalism in our community. I think a lot of folks who have been here a long time would identify that, would see that they've seen that. And rather than, you know, and those are commercial entities. You have to listen to an ad if you're listening to the radio. So unlike commercial enterprises here at WHRV, they have doubled down and they've invested on forward-thinking journalism. And now we have excellent, very cool. It's actually very
8: excellent,
9: cool.
8: Excellent, world-class, national known reporters here, and just proving that local matters are national matters, as you were talking to. The military is local here, but it is important internationally as well.
9: In-depth military reporting as a part of my public radio station is a dream come true. I love it.
6: Yeah.
9: And so if you're like me and you're so excited that this public radio station is just getting more and more hands-on in our community. 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
5: On tonight's Marketplace, wildlife crossing roads and getting hit by cars is actually a huge expense. Luckily, there's a federal program that helps with that, which is up for renewal next year. How this funding goes to literally building bridges, it's Marketplace. And you can catch that story at 6:30 this evening here on 89.5. 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You can catch Reveal at that point. Listening to America at 1 o'clock, Here and Now at 2, Fresh Air at 3, 4 o'clock news and information. It's All Things Considered. All through the course of the afternoon here on 89.5, where we'll have sunny skies in the area, a high temperature near 80, clear skies tonight with a low dropping back around 63, sunshine tomorrow, highs 81. Currently, broken clouds in Norfolk, 77 degrees. 1A continues. It's 11:40.
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1: Back to our conversation in a moment. 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Or send us an audio file with our app 1A Vox Pop, and we'll have some fun with your stories on Thursday. Now back to our discussion about the bond market and what's happening with the U.S. government's ability to borrow money. We're here with Justin Wolfers. He's the founder of Platypus Economics and a professor of public policy and economics at the University of Michigan. Also with us, Archie Hall, U.S. economics editor and acting economics editor at the Economist newspaper. And we want to hear from you. If you're holding any kind of debt right now and the interest on it got more expensive, what would that mean for your financial health? Email us at 1a@wamu.org. We got this from Ellen, who asks, is there a monthly payment that the government has to pay with these? If so, what is it, and where is that money coming from? Justin?
3: It's probably more than monthly. It's probably daily. The annual interest cost on the U.S. debt now, if I recall correctly, might now be larger than our defense spending. I might have to ask Archie to double-check me on that one. And it's the same as anything, which is they have to pay interest on their debt. And then after they've paid their interest, then you get to pay for the other expenses you've got in your life.
1: Hey, Archie, double check that number for us.
4: No, that is indeed right. And precisely as Justin says, we're all paying for it. It comes ultimately out of tax money or more borrowing, which is hopefully financed by future tax money. And so it's a cost we all have to bear.
1: And if that is how much we're paying right now in just the interest, Archie, what does that mean for the principal on that debt?
4: Yes. Yeah, so the last time the U.S. government was running a surplus, and so paying that back was about just over 20 years ago at this point. And in principle, you don't really have to just run a surplus. You can also grow your economy and so grow your way out of the debt. And that's some of the hope that we've been hearing from Secretary Bessent and the president and others. But again, that only works if the debt is not ballooning at quite the level it is. And America would have to have truly spectacular growth, which it at least doesn't have right now, to get out of the deficits that we have.
1: And so, Justin, that payment that the government is putting towards this debt, where is the money coming from? And I think the answer is us.
3: Consolidated revenue. There's lots of ways in which it can be misleading to think about the government as like a household, but in this one, it's not at all. You really can think about this as the credit card payment, and we have no choice but to make the monthly payment. And sometimes what people do when they can't make their monthly payment is they take out yet another credit card. And that's effectively what we're doing.
1: Archie, you follow the Federal Reserve, and it's involved in the bond market. What does a volatile bond market mean for the Fed and its job in maintaining the strength of the U.S. economy?
4: Well, it certainly doesn't help. I mean, the Fed in principle, and this is something that the new Fed chair, Kevin Warsh, has said he's particularly focused on, but traditionally really focuses on targeting what's called the short end of U.S. borrowing. So the borrowing costs overnight or over 3 months over fairly short periods, and that's the interest rate the Fed literally controls. And so right now, the Fed's view, it seems, is mostly moving in the hands-off direction on the so-called long end. That's the 10-year, 30-year borrowing, some of those rates that are really going up that the Treasury under Secretary Bessent is trying to intervene in, and focusing its job on moving the short-term interest rates around, controlling inflation, and so on there. But insofar as the Fed also has to worry about financial stability, having possibly the most important price in the world, that's the price for American government debt, shooting around all the time is certainly a bit of an extra headache.
1: I want to rewind the clock to April 2025. President Trump launched a trade war against much of the world using high tariff rates. His administration called it Liberation Day. The Supreme Court later said he illegally implemented many of those tariffs and needed to issue refunds to companies. And the bond market reacted to Liberation Day with a volatile sell-off. Archie, what are the lessons from that experience?
4: Gosh, well, the idea that when things get scary, bond yields go up and the bond market sort of panics is really not a reassuring one. Traditionally, the pattern is that when a shock hits the economy, you don't really want to be holding stocks. They're going to fall. But actually, you do want to be holding bonds. Bonds are the kind of thing that people rush to when everything else looks dangerous as a source of safety. And so the very fact that actually we had a shock happen and people said, no, I just suddenly don't want to be holding stocks, but I don't even want to be holding bonds. Those also look dangerous. Actually, gosh, I'd rather get into cash or gold or Bitcoin. That dynamic is something that should be really, really worrying to you if you're the US government, sort of thing that really didn't used to happen. And if you think ahead, means that anytime there is a big shock, I mean, let's look forward maybe to the next recession, if you can't rely on bond yields falling, so bonds being somewhere people want to rush to as much, that means all of those shocks then add to your debt load even more and make these problems even more acute. So that's sort of exactly not the reaction that you'd be hoping for if you were the government and that was the shock facing you.
1: Justin, what did you take away from that sell-off?
3: Yeah, so what people were calling it at the time was the sell America trade. And Archie's right to say it was extremely unusual to see both bonds and stocks falling, which meant people didn't want anything to do with anything that was related to the American economy. So that's it's worth just thinking about this. So if I sell a 10-year bond or a 30-year bond, that's basically making a loan to the U.S. government for, say, 10 or 30 years. What I'm worried about is, actually, most of the time, I think, you know, the U.S. is a pretty serious economy. They always repay their debts. That should feel really safe. What would cause me to worry? Well, if I was worried that there was a possibility of a large-scale inflation, I would get paid back in dollars that weren't worth very much. If I was worried about governmental instability, if I was worried about not getting repaid, if I was worried about sort of something going deeply wrong with the country that would change its ability to pay. And that's very much been the story both of what happened in Liberation Day and more recently, which is our current federal government is, I'm going to be incredibly polite and say, highly unorthodox, idiosyncratic, and they're causing people to really question some of the foundations of American prosperity.
1: Archie, how does inflation fit into this conversation? It's still elevated. It's been higher this year since President Trump launched that war against Iran with Israel. The most recent data for August showed inflation remained at 3.4% as an annual rate, the same number as it was in July. So especially from the consumer perspective, the individual American perspective, how does inflation fit into this?
4: Absolutely. Well, there's the short-run question about inflation, the longer-run question about inflation. The shorter run was, we've had an inflation surge. As you say, it's come down a fair bit from the sort of high inflation that we were seeing a couple of years ago, but it's still well above what the Federal Reserve targets or its rate pre, pre-COVID, and that's causing all the stresses that Americans know in terms of finding it harder to afford their groceries and any other payments. That short term is helping keep bond yields up, because that means the Federal Reserve is going to have to keep and potentially almost certainly seeing a rise in short term interest rates in the Federal Reserve at their meeting tomorrow, but keep those short term interest rates up. And that eventually, if you keep short term interest rates up for long enough, turns into also long term interest rates being high. So there's sort of some short run pressure from inflation on the bond market. And then there's this long run question, which is exactly as Justin was just saying. If you can't pay back your debt as the US government in the regular way, just by taking some of your government budget and allocating it towards that debt, then the other way to kind of technically pay it back, but sort of not really pay it back, is to have a lot of inflation. And then those dollars that you have to, that you took out the debt in, are worth a lot less or a lot easier to pay back. And so in the very long run, I really should emphasize, we're not here yet. The scale of the shifts the US government would need to do to get its house in order on debt are big, but by no means insurmountable. But in the very long run, if you don't fix this problem, then probably the way it ends is with even more inflation and using that to sort of pay the debt back on a technicality.
1: Well, as Archie just mentioned, the Fed is meeting tomorrow. And one response from them could be to raise interest rates to try to rein in borrowing costs in the bond market. But Justin, what happens to the economy in that scenario if the Fed decides to raise interest rates to, say, 6 or 7% or higher? And those are levels we haven't seen since, you know, 2000 or the late 1980s.
3: Right. So let me start with a simpler question. What the Fed's going to do tomorrow is raise rates by a quarter of a percentage point, and maybe the next month by another quarter of a percentage point. And you'll notice when we're talking about fractions of a percentage point, it's enough, it makes a dent in your family's finances, but it's just not really a big deal. A different question, and this is the question you asked, is what if inflation gets enough out of control that the Fed really has to take action, it really has to jack rates up? Well, it would be jacking rates up in the hope that it would crush economic activity enough that it would make it difficult for firms to invest, for people to build new houses and so on, that it would raise unemployment and eventually just leave us all depressed enough we stop raising prices. So if we do end up with more inflation and we kick the can down the road, very high interest rates could cause a recession.
1: We're talking to Professor Justin Wolfers. He's founder of Platypus Economics, and Archie Hall, U.S. Economics Editor at The Economist. We're also hearing from you. David in Durham, North Carolina, says the U.S. federal government lost its AAA credit rating in the past. While it still has a high rating, government bonds have lost some luster. The lower the rating, the higher the interest rate to borrow. And the U.S. did lose its last AAA rating from a credit agency in May of 2025. I'm Jen White. 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
5: 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We're going to take a few moments and one final chat with Chaz Stewart and Kelsey Bakke. I'm so sad. It's your final break.
8: I know. It's been a great morning here. And we have a special guest with us for the last time of this hour. We have Steve Walsh, our military and veteran reporter. Thanks for being here.
6: Thanks, Kelsey.
8: And you have done some really big, important stories recently, but the one about the carrier that you've done recently, could you talk a little bit about that?
6: Well, as we know that the Navy has been running really hard over the last couple of years, but in the last year in particular, and there have a lot of stories that have come out. The USS Lincoln had a particularly long deployment where we were just talking in another break about Bahrain. They weren't able to pull in anywhere, so they were at sea for months and months without being able to pull in, give their sailors any sort of relief. And then before that, the USS Ford was out for over 11 months, which broke all of the records going all the way back to Vietnam. And we had been covering that story pretty heavily here, starting with a tip we had that there were problems with the sewage system on board the carrier, problems that had been pointed out several years ago, even before the carrier was commissioned while it was being built up at HII. And we were able to document that, yes, that problems had gotten really severe, not just before, but after they had deployed. We were able to FOIA And we got some tips from some parents that were really concerned about their sailors. And then we were able to get a hold of some FOIA documents that really documented just how serious this was and how they had had such a hard time even getting the carrier up the snuff so it could maintain its deployment. And then, of course, the carrier went from the Caribbean all the way back to the Middle East. There was a fire on board.
8: Right.
6: And it became incredibly intense. It was one of the most intense deployments by a carrier, I think, in U.S. history.
8: And you were covering that locally, but that local content became national content.
6: Yeah, there were several national stories about that, but it started off with the story that we had done here originally, just on WHRO, talking to this one very concerned parent. So, yes, everything that the national story starts as a local story. And the reason, you know, we've been talking about journalism in the area. Emma Brown with Virginian Pilot, we talk here and there. She's a very good reporter. There used to be something like four different reporters covering the military at the Pilot. It's just not that way anymore. They went for a long period of time where they didn't have a reporter at all. Really, it's only been WHRO here locally that has really been going in the other direction, while other media, including the television stations, which do a great job, and they've lost people over the years. We're the only one that's growing here, and that's basically because we have members here that thought this was important.
8: Exactly, exactly. We are leaning into, our newsroom is leaning into stories to make sure that you have the content to make informed decisions. We have over 100,000 subscribers to our newsletter, and today is the day to become not just a subscriber to this newsletter, but a member. Why is today the day, Chaz?
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8: And your membership directly supports the reporters in the newsroom with our military. 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
5: And I was just checking in with Jay, and tomorrow night you can hear the Count Basie Orchestra on Senate in Session. That orchestra is one of the most prominent jazz performing groups of the swing era, founded by the legendary Count Basie in 1935 and recording regularly from 1936. Despite a brief disbandment at the beginning of the 1950s, the band has survived long past the death of Basie in 1984. And that's on Senate in Session tomorrow evening, starting at 9 here on 89.5 WHRV Norfolk, 88.5 WHRG Gloucester Point, 90.1 WHRX Nassauwatucks, 91.9 WHRE Eastville, 88.1 WHRL Emporia. 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
20: From the Center for Investigative Reporting and PRX, this is Reveal. I'm Al Letson. In 2023, Marlena Arjo adopted a one-eyed kitten with an appetite for destruction.
21: I wasn't prepared for having a criminal in my home.
20: Months later, she learns her new kitten has a fatal disease, one the vet can't treat. And then the vet tells her,
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20: A group of renegade cat lovers built a system to get black market drugs to the cats who need them. And it worked. Until a federal raid.
22: You don't go out trying to save cats and end up with $4 million.
20: Today on Reveal, we go inside a black market for cat drugs. But first, this news.
23: Live from NPR News, I'm Lakshmi Singh. President Trump is fuming over the Supreme Court's decision to reject his order to stop mail-in ballots for the midterm elections. As NPR's Franco Ordonez reports, Trump says the ruling's a big loss for Republicans.
24: President Trump accused the Supreme Court of being, quote, bullied and cajoled by the radical left into making decisions that have set America back. The court wrote that the administration was unlikely to succeed on the merits of its challenge. Trump has long claimed, without evidence, that fraud is rampant in mail voting. In a social media post, Trump took particular aim against justices who he appointed, writing, "These are not the people I interview to serve on the United States Supreme Court. They are merely a shell of their original selves." Two of the court's conservative justices, Samuel Alito and Clarence Thomas, they dissented from the court's ruling. Trump called them legends. Franco Ordonez, NPR News, the White House.
23: Left-wing socialist Bernie Sanders and right-wing strategist Steve Bannon have formed an unusual alliance to campaign for ensured human dominance over artificial intelligence. Sanders, the independent senator from Vermont, and Bannon, President Trump's former advisor, are both set to appear at the Pro-Human Assembly in Washington, D.C. today. Sanders tells NPR's Morning Edition he thinks Congress has gotten a wake-up call in the last few weeks.
25: I think it was a poll came out a couple of weeks ago, 80% of the American people said Congress has got to do more to regulate AI. So there'll be a lot of debate about where we go.
23: The rally is drawing a broad spectrum of activists who reflect AI's influence on people from all walks of life. They include parents of children who died by suicide after interacting with AI chatbots. Tech executives have collectively called for a slowdown in AI development. President Trump says the U.S. needs to forge ahead with AI and data centers. The Pentagon's inspector general says that the U.S. spent at least $33 billion on the war with Iran through the month of June. But NPR's Zeya Batraoui tells us the report does not include all U.S. damage costs.
2: The report to Congress by the Pentagon's watchdog does not include estimated costs of damage to bases across the Gulf where U.S. troops have been attacked by Iran. But the Inspector General's report says U.S. Central Command has reported Iranian strikes damaging and destroying hundreds of buildings and structures at U.S. bases across eight countries, and that dozens of U.S. aircraft were destroyed or damaged during the war. Iran's Revolutionary Guard says it attacked bases that U.S. forces were using during the past 7 months of conflict. The report also assessed $184 million in damages from Iran's attacks on U.S. embassies and consulates in Iraq, Kuwait, and Saudi Arabia. Aya Batraoui, NPR News, Dubai.
23: From Washington, this is NPR News.
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5: I'm Barry Graham with these news headlines. Customers could see their residential electricity bill credits double and 1,000 new jobs created across the Commonwealth as part of an expanded benefits package amid the push for a proposed merger between Dominion Energy and Florida-based NextEra Energy. The $67 million proposed merger between the two would create the largest utility merger in American history. The State Corporation Commission is still expected to make its decision about the merger in January 2027. Some students enrolled in fall classes at Tidewater Community College were inadvertently dropped from their classes last week. The number of students impacted was not confirmed, but the college said it was trying to rectify the issue. Email and text notifications were sent to all impacted students. TCC began its fall 2026 semester on August 26. A study from verification provider SMS Pool has found that Virginia ranks fourth in America for spam call complaints. Complaints in Virginia rose 15.1% from 2024 to 2025. The Federal Trade Commission received over 14 million spam call complaints from the 50 states over the five fiscal years, 2021 to 2025. Officials in Gloucester are warning residents after a cat tested positive for rabies. Animal control officers picked up a brown tabby after it was reported to be attacking people, and the cat later tested positive. If you need information, contact Animal Control or the Health Department. Barry Graham, WHRO News. For full coverage, go to WHRO.org.
20: From the Center for Investigative Reporting and PRX, this is Reveal. I'm Al Letson. Back in the summer of 2023, Marlena Arjo made the huge mistake of stopping by a kitten adoption event at a local pet store on her birthday.
11: I wanted to look at kittens, but I wasn't, of course, going to get one. And then I went in and there was a tiny little kitten who had just had his eye removed. So he had purple stitches over one side of his face and he was way younger than the rest. And I was so sad that I blacked out and came to with a cat in a box in my car.
20: She brought that cat back to her home in Portland, Oregon. She named him Otto. And over the next 8 months, Otto grew into his own little chaotic personality.
11: He's laying on house plants. He's tearing books out of the bookshelves, ripping the calendar off the wall. I wasn't prepared for having a criminal in my home.
20: Things started to change around February 2024. At first, all Marlena noticed was that Otto didn't seem as energetic or playful as he usually is. Then he stopped eating his regular food. And then he stopped eating treats. And then things got a little scary.
11: So it was early morning on a Saturday. I was sitting on my bed, I don't know, on my phone or something maybe, and Otto jumped on the bed and then, looked at me for a second and then kind of twisted his head over to one side and got kind of stuck like that for a second.
20: She scooped Otto up and rushed him to the emergency vet, where they immediately recognized the seriousness of the situation. They ran a series of tests, kept him there for 6 or 7 hours, and ultimately sent Marlena home with her sick little kitten. When the vet called at 11 p.m.,

0: auto up and rushed him to the emergency vet, where they immediately recognized the seriousness of the situation. They ran a series of tests, kept him there for 6 or 7 hours, and ultimately sent Marlena home with her sick little kitten. When the vet called at 11 p.m. on a Sunday night, there was urgent news to share. Marlena's cat was suffering from feline infectious peritonitis, which is better known by its acronym FIP. FIP is a viral disease, most commonly found in cats under 2 years old. It often spreads through shared litter boxes and then wreaks havoc on their bodies. It's fatal.
1: It just kind of like destroys all their organs at once. Their stomachs fill with fluids, their lungs get little nodules. It's like a bunch of really messed up stuff. And like within a month, usually they have to be put down. It was devastating. And I remember like feeling really bad that I hadn't gotten him a stocking for Christmas. And I was like, oh my God, he's not going to live to another Christmas. I didn't even get him a stocking. Like that was my first instinct for some reason.
0: From there, things start to get a little weird. Because right before the vet hangs up the phone, she tells Marlena this one other thing.
1: She's like, yeah, I shouldn't tell you this, but by the way, you can get drugs for this if you go to this Facebook group.
0: Marlena is shocked and pretty confused. Did her vet just recommend black market cat drugs from a Facebook group? Before Marlena has time to think about how bizarre this all is, she looks over at poor Otto, who's gotten skinnier and weaker each day, and she logs onto Facebook.
1: So I go to the Facebook group, and it's very weird. It's a private group. And once you join, there's like a set of rules. It says, post anonymous post about how sad you are for your cat, but do not mention drugs. Do not talk about treatment. Don't say anything about that. Just say that your cat got diagnosed and how sad you are. So I post an anonymous post about my cat and immediately get all these responses, like crying emojis, we're so sorry. And then I get a DM from like an admin or something that first of all is like, send me a picture of your cat's eyes. And I was like, okay, he's got one, but I can send the one eye. They're like, what did he get diagnosed? How old is he? What are the symptoms? All this stuff.
0: The next thing she knew, she was ordering cat drugs from a random website. And the very next day, she found an unmarked package on her doorstep with vials of a mysterious liquid and instructions for how to inject them into her cat. Over the next 3 months, Marlena says she spent thousands of dollars via PayPal to order more and more of this liquid. But the weirdest part was that this black market drug, it actually cured her cat.
1: Within the first week, he was back to normal.
0: A year later, Marlena still couldn't stop thinking about this whole ordeal. And so she reached out to the team at Hyperfixed, a podcast where they try to answer listeners' questions, no matter how big or small. And Marlena had a lot of questions for them.
1: I want to know who these people are. Are they vets? Are they like cat experts? How did they get involved in this in the first place? How did they set this whole...
0: And what she wanted to know was why any of this cloak and dagger stuff was necessary to cure her cat. So in an episode we first aired last year, the Hyperfix team set out to find answers and quickly realized that what they thought was a rabbit hole was actually a massive network of tunnels spanning across continents and currencies. It had its own culture, its own rules, and its own hierarchies. So today, we're teaming up with the Hyperfix podcast and its host, Alex Goldman, to go deep on what they uncovered.
2: When Marlena first came to us, she was looking for any information about what had happened to her a year earlier. And we found that the answer to that begins with the story of this guy. The only question I have for you at the beginning is, how do I pronounce your name?
3: Niels Peterson.
2: Oh, exactly like it looks. Great. Today, Dr. Niels Peterson is 82 years old. He's a professor emeritus of veterinary medicine at UC Davis, and he's widely considered to be one of the real rock stars in the field of small animal pathology. This man has written dozens of influential articles on the subject. He's authored 2 classic textbooks, and while there's no way to say for sure how many cats have been saved by his work, it's easily hundreds of thousands. And yet, it's possible he never would have accomplished any of that stuff were it not for the fact that the year he started studying veterinary science was 1963.
3: In IT is

0: 1963, there was some rumble about this new disease that suddenly appeared in cats.
1: The disease being rumbled about was FIP. Earlier that year, it had first been identified by a researcher in Boston. And suddenly, all these other researchers were beginning to find it in other parts of the country. They knew that it typically caused an intense inflammation in the lining of the abdomen. That's why they called it peritonitis. And that it killed 100% of the cats that developed it. But nobody actually knew what this thing was or where it came from. Now, Dr. Peterson grew up on a poultry farm, and stray cats were just a fixture throughout his childhood. And they quickly became his favorite animal. So when he heard there was a chance to join the labs at UC Davis working to potentially save cats from this fatal feline disease, he wasted no time. By 1969, he'd co-authored one of the earliest studies on FIP, which paved the way for another UC Davis student to make the discovery that would become the foundation of Dr. Peterson's own research for the next five decades. And that discovery was...
0: Feline infectious peritonitis is caused by a coronavirus.
1: Now, feline coronavirus is actually kind of no big deal. At worst, it causes mild diarrhea. So Dr. Peterson knew there had to be something transforming this benign coronavirus into this other deadly thing. And in the mid-90s, he had a breakthrough. Dr. Peterson and his team discovered that FIP is a mutation happening inside the bodies of about 20% of cats. Most were able to fight it off. But if the cat had a compromised immune system, perhaps an eye infection so severe they end up losing their eye, like Marlena's cat Otto, those cats might not be able to fight it off. And from there, the virus would replicate so aggressively, it would become impossible to stop. And realizing that gave Dr. Peterson an idea.
0: Ultimately, I realized that maybe antiviral drugs were the way to go.
1: By the early 2000s, there were no antivirals that had been tailored to treat coronaviruses. However, there were some companies working on antiviral treatments for other RNA viruses. And one of the companies doing that was Gilead Sciences. So Dr. Peterson reached out to this guy he knew at Gilead. I don't know why I called him this guy. He was the chief executive at the company. But anyway, Dr. Peterson reached out to this guy, and he told him he thought some of the antivirals they were researching might be helpful for treating this feline coronavirus he was studying. And the guy was like, have at it. We'll send some right over. Dr. Peterson tested the compounds on feline tissue cultures, and what he found was amazing. There was not one, but two different Gilead compounds that seemed to be blocking the growth of the coronaviruses in the tissue samples. In the end, Dr. Peterson chose to move forward with one of these compounds, the parent compound, known as GS441524. The GS stands for Gilead Sciences. It was the same weird liquid that saved the life of Marlena's cat, Otto. So in 2018, after decades of research, Dr. Peterson had finally identified a treatment that worked, and it worked phenomenally well.
0: We found that we could cure 90% or more of cats that had feline infectious peritonitis, which up to that time was 100% fatal disease virtually.
1: He published a paper in the Journal of Feline Medicine and Surgery in 2019, and suddenly, a world where no cats have to die from FIP seemed not only possible, but imminently within reach. The only hurdle left to clear was FDA approval.
2: Very briefly, how long were you developing this drug before you went to the FDA?
0: We didn't go to the FDA.
2: Oh.
0: We did not go to the FDA because we were unable to obtain the rights for GS.
1: And that is because... just months after Dr. Peterson and the UC Davis research team published their 2019 paper announcing the discovery of this life-saving cat drug, the pharmaceutical company that owns the rights to that drug was beginning to turn its attention elsewhere.
3: As of today, we have 15 cases of COVID-19 that have been detected in the United States.
4: The World Health Organization officially announced that this is a global pandemic.
5: Nearly a quarter of a million deaths and tens of millions on unemployment.
1: COVID-19 was spreading rapidly. And because there were no real treatment options, it was killing thousands, then millions of people who became infected with it. Lockdown orders were put in place, supply chains started breaking down, and the global economy was under imminent threat. So whoever created the first treatment option stood to make billions of dollars in government contracts. And the one company with a compound that had just proven its ability to fight coronaviruses was Gilead.
0: At first, we thought, well, that's great because we can use the active ingredient possibly to treat cats. Then they can use their altered form of the active ingredients to treat humans.
1: But Dr. Peterson says Gilead didn't see things that way. They worried that any attempt to get FDA approval of GS could potentially endanger their ability to get FDA approval of its human counterpart.
0: And so they were very adamant. They said, no, we can't do it because, you know, there's a huge need in the human side, and that's our interest. We don't have a veterinary arm. We're a human company. That's where we're going to stay in, you know.
1: In October of 2020, the FDA gave full approval for the first ever treatment of COVID-19, the Gilead antiviral, now widely known as remdesivir. By the end of 2020, remdesivir generated $2.8 billion in revenue and was estimated to cut COVID recovery time by nearly a third. But as for its cat-saving cousin, GS441524, it seemed like the issue was dead in the water. There would be no FDA approval. And without that, it would be as if the treatment didn't exist.
0: Well, it was totally frustrating to me. You know, I'd worked my whole life on feline infectious peritonitis. And finally, having in my hand the ability to cure 90-some percent of these cases, it was frustrating as hell.
1: We reached out to Gilead about their decision not to move forward with the cat drug, and they said they're open to exploring a version of the drug for cats. They just haven't found the right partner. They also pointed out that they've supported academic research into solutions for FIP. Still, all of this left a lot of uncertainty within the vet community. Gilead's patent on GS doesn't run out until 2029. So until then, were cats just going to continue dying from this totally curable disease? Well, that's not how things turned out. As you already know from our listener, Marlena, this life-saving cat drug did end up finding its way into the world, just not in the way Dr. Peterson had hoped.
0: I gave talks at international meetings, and in the audience were these Chinese veterinarians who were taking pictures like crazy of every slide I had and everything. They took all this information back, and somebody in China saw a potential market for this and proceeded. So then what happened was almost predictable.
6: What happened next was the emergence of a sprawling international black market for treating FIP, led by a group of renegade cat lovers who, along the way, got in a little bit over their heads.
7: That's when we sat down and we're like, how is this happening? What is this doing? I mean, we're funding this lifestyle. What in the world are we doing?
6: That's next on Reveal.
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6: From the Center for Investigative Reporting and PRX, this is Reveal. I'm Al Ledson. Before the break, the team at the Hyperfix podcast brought us the story of a miraculous treatment for the fatal cat disease FIP. Except this wonder drug wasn't legally available because it never got FDA approval. But it was widely available on the black market. That's how hundreds of thousands of cats had gotten cured, thanks in part to a New York-based cat lady named Robin Kintz.
12: I'm currently topped out at 8. And in the world of crazy cat people, that's actually not a lot, as they will tell you. But I also have a husband who is allergic and asthmatic, so we're holding steady at 8.
6: Robin's story starts with two sick cats, Henry and Fiona, who contracted FIP in late 2018.
12: I had gone online to look for information, answers, help, support, and found very little other than the fact that Dr. Niels Petersen had, at that point, already discovered the antiviral that treats and cures FIP.
6: So Robin turns to the few Facebook support groups she could find. From there, she gets a message from two women who say, actually, we've been treating our cats, and we know where to get the drug known as GS. They were ordering it from China, where drug companies had gotten a hold of the formula for a promising treatment and were seemingly manufacturing it for research purposes only. Since it's not legal in the U.S., vets could not prescribe the drug without risking their medical licenses. But Robin is not a vet. Her background is mostly in marketing and graphic design, so she takes a risk. Through encrypted messages and translation apps, Robin is introduced to one of the drug makers in China. She transfers them hundreds of dollars. They send liquid vials of GS directly to her doorstep.
12: Sadly, Henry did not survive. He was on treatment for a year and then succumbed. But his sister Fiona is still with me and raising hell.
6: For a disease that Robin was told was a death sentence, even his partial win felt like a total miracle. It didn't matter that this treatment came from a random lab in China, or that it was more than $300 for a single vial that might only last a week, or that it might have totally backfired and killed her cats even faster. At a time when things seemed hopeless, this black market drug had given her cats a chance. And that was something she thought other cats deserved too. So she founded her own Facebook group to create the infrastructure to get these drugs into more people's hands. She called it FIP Warriors. Hyperfixed host Alex Goldman continues the story.
2: Robin Kintz told us that in the beginning, there was really nothing formal about the FIP Warriors Facebook group that she founded. It was basically just a handful of cat lovers.
12: I would say probably three other people when it first started. And then within a few months, it really grew because there had been nothing else of this ilk in the cat community or in the FIP community.
2: But these early adopters quickly realized that the learning curve was much steeper than they might have thought. It wasn't just about securing these life-saving cat drugs from China. They also had to figure out how to use these drugs. Because remember, this disease had been incurable. And as far as the medical community was concerned, it still was. So there was a lot of trial and error and a lot of fumbling around in the dark.
12: We were kind of figuring things out as we went.
2: But they were getting people these treatments, and cats were being cured. And while that seemed like a wonderfully miraculous feat, it also brought its own risks. Because it's one thing to get your own black market drugs from China. But getting black market drugs from China with the intent to distribute them, potentially to thousands of people, well, that starts to look a lot like drug trafficking. And in the United States, that's illegal. Even when the drugs are for a cat, even when you're trying to save your cat from certain death and there are no legal treatment options available. So the FIP Warriors orchestrated their operation so that transactions were never happening in public spaces. So can you just explain really quickly the structure of FIP Warriors? Like if I have a cat and my cat is diagnosed with FIP and I come to you, what happens? Like, how does it work?
12: You answer a few questions to be admitted into the Facebook group. And then once you're admitted into the group, if you have a sick cat, you're encouraged to make a quick post on the page saying, I have a sick cat. Can someone please reach out to help me?
2: The thing you cannot mention is drugs. In fact, you can't mention treatment in any way. But after you've written your post, a group moderator will reach out.
12: And what we'll do is ask a whole bunch of intake information that will tell us a lot about your cat, symptoms. We look at blood work, how much you've been able to get done through vet visits.
2: From there, FIP Warriors assigns you a care team that presents you with options for suppliers. You place your order, and the meds get shipped to your home, sometimes in just 24 hours. And for the next 3 months, your treatment is overseen by the admin of your care team.
12: At that point, if the cat's doing well, it's considered cured.
2: With each new cured cat, GS felt more and more like a miracle drug. And because of that, word spread, especially in circles where FIP is the most prevalent, like cat rescues and breeding operations.
13: I'd heard that there was a treatment available and that it was kind of like shady and black market, but I had no idea how to get it.
2: This is Erin Boyle. She's a veterinary technician in Texas. And in 2019, when she asked her colleagues where she might find this miracle drug, someone sent her a link to FIP Warriors.
13: I was contacted probably within 24 hours by like two separate admins who offered to get the medication to me overnight.
2: Erin was stunned, and she knew she wanted to help get this drug to as many cats as possible. So she started volunteering her time, offering up tidbits of information she'd learned from working in veterinary offices. Soon, she became an admin.
13: It started off, I didn't feel real confident in what I was doing, but I learned through asking other admins and obviously with experience, we learned how to best manage these cases and how to get them the medications and the treatment goals and all of that.
2: And as more and more pet owners were hearing about what the FIP Warriors were up to, word started making its way back to the veterinary community.
14: The thing that really changed me is I have a good friend who had a cat that had FIP, and she went through the full 84 days of an injectable compound.
2: This is Dr. Bruce Kornreich. He's the director of the Cornell Feline Health Center. And he told us that when he first started hearing that people were treating their cats with black market drugs from China, he was very much like, but you have no idea what's actually in these drugs.
14: Interestingly, in her case, I knew, for example, that she got a vial one time during the therapy, and she noticed some precipitate or something floating around in this clear liquid, and she was concerned, so she contacted the source. If it was illegitimate, they probably would never have gotten back to her.
2: Right.
14: They spoke to her for 45 minutes on the phone on a Saturday.
2: Wow, okay.
14: And ultimately sent her new compound. So, and this cat that would have almost certainly passed away survived, and this was 3 years ago, and the cat is doing well. So this to me was like, whoa.
2: Vets around the country were hearing these types of stories, even as they were watching their own cat patients die. And so they felt compelled to share the secret.
14: So basically what started to happen is they would let people know that this was available, but they couldn't really help with the administration of the drug.
2: Remember, a vet could lose their license if they administer or even recommend an illegal drug. So instead, they just started letting people know that this existed. In whispers. Robin, the FIP Warriors founder, told us that she has files full of paperwork where you can see in writing that veterinarians are referring their patients to FIP Warriors for treatment details. And once those vets started recommending a path to getting this drug, the group just exploded.
12: Through the help of many amazing volunteers, we've gotten to the point where we are now, where we have the process in place for intake and assigning to teams and finding emergency meds. We have 50 different state chats specifically for that purpose. But yeah, it's been a process.
2: With their new system in place, the group settled into what seemed like a pretty sustainable routine. But over the course of 2019 and 2020, they faced a series of challenges that would force them to confront the unavoidable risks of dealing with a black market drug. First, COVID hit and shut everything down. Then it started getting really hard to get the meds out of China. And one of the brands they'd been using since the beginning suddenly stopped working.
12: It turned out that it was not effective and cats did die, and it was absolutely awful.
2: Now, it's worth reminding you that without treatment, cats with FIP will die pretty fast. And that's essentially what was happening here. The treatment they'd relied on for months at this point didn't do anything. Of course, it felt like there was nothing anybody could really do about it. These black market drugs were being made by random people on the other side of the planet. But the FIP Warriors pivoted. Robin says that they found new manufacturers and verified their quality by running field trials and using independent testing. And she says they negotiated with manufacturers to bring down prices across the board. vials that once cost hundreds of dollars were eventually half that, sometimes a quarter, being negotiated mostly by women who had little to no background in pharmaceuticals, let alone international drug deals. It was an insane amount of work from top to bottom. Here's Erin again.
13: All my free time pretty much was taken up trying to save cats. And it's very stressful because a lot of these cats were actively dying when the owners contact you. So the faster I can get them the meds, the more likely they are to survive. So it was starting to get me in trouble at work because I was looking at my phone too much. I would try to do it in the bathroom on my lunch break and stuff like that because I just didn't want to think, oh, well, if I responded sooner, maybe this cat would still be alive.
2: It was quickly becoming clear just how much of a commitment it was to volunteer for this group. But the thing is, it wasn't exactly volunteering. Not for some people, at least.
7: So I became an admin in probably end of spring 2020.
2: This is Celeste Park Estes. She runs a cat rescue in Utah and joined FIP Warriors about a year after it began.
7: Later on that year, we had a new brand that came out. And it was mentioned to me that if I wanted to, I could sell it. And I was like, what do you mean by sell it? And Robin was like, oh, you could, carry it and sell it. That's what we do here. And the thing that made it kind of exciting for me is because my rescue was not very big. And we were spending a lot on treating these FIP cats. But the more FIP that we got, the harder it became. And I was like, well, this would be exciting because if I sold it, I could basically fund my FIP treatment this way. I could actually take in more FIP cats that way. And that's what we ended up doing. I would sell them for $40 a vial. And I think it might have been 60 when it first started. And then I would turn around and wire back all but $10 worth of what the vials cost.
2: I should say that not every admin in the group was involved in this system. Some of them, like the admin Erin we spoke to, didn't want to have anything to do with shipping. But the admins were generally aware that some money was being made. And the reason that they knew that was because as soon as they signed up to become an admin, they'd be given a rate sheet that clearly showed the cost to the pet parent was different from the cost to the admin. And the difference in those two prices was this commission fee, which was going to the admin that shipped the medication. Now, in Celeste's case, that markup wasn't a lot. And like Celeste said, a lot of that money was going right back into her rescue work. And even if it wasn't, these people were doing a ridiculous amount of work. The problem was, according to some pet parents, this compensation structure generally wasn't being disclosed to them. In fact, on the group's Facebook page, it very explicitly said, quote, "We do not make any money or otherwise receive any profit or incentives from this group." The other problem, besides this lack of disclosure, was that this obviously just creates a massive conflict of interest. Ultimately, Celeste and some of the other admins said that while they raised concerns, they didn't want to cause any real problems. In the end, they cared more about helping cats. They estimate that their work has saved the lives of some 250,000 cats. But cracks had been forming since the start of this organization. And in July of 2022, a huge scandal hit the group. We spoke to a half dozen former and current FIP Warriors admins for this story, and most could tell us exactly where they were the moment the news broke.
13: Oh, I do. I remember it very well because I was at work, and I was in the exam room with a veterinarian at the time, and a text came through on my smartwatch, and I think I went white.
7: We get a message saying Nicole Randall's been raided.
2: Nicole Randall was one of the admins based in Texas. She'd been with the FIP Warriors since 2019, the same year Robin Kintz founded the group. And she'd become pretty well known in the community, not just because she'd been around so long, but because she'd come to serve a critical role in the way this network was able to function. You see, even though the FIP Warriors had a whole list of approved brands and medications, many of the admins in this group kept only one or two of those brands stocked in their homes. So if a pet parent wanted a brand of medication that their admin wasn't stocking, the admin could turn to someone who stocked a lot more of the medication. Nicole Randall was one of those people.
1: And in the ecosystem of the FIP warriors, she functioned like a regional hub for shipping these medications from China to parents in different parts of the U.S. So in July 2022, when word got out that FDA inspectors had raided Nicole Randall's home in Cedar Park, Texas, the warrior admins started freaking out.
7: I'm like, am I going to be caught up in this? Because she was shipping like 15 other brands for me.
13: For all we knew, everybody was going to get raided. Like, she could have been the first and everybody else was next. Like, we had no way of knowing where this was going to stop.
1: Meanwhile, details of the investigation into Nicole Randall began to leak. And those details shocked even those who thought they were on the inside at FIP Warriors.
15: The multi-million dollar scheme defrauded cat owners nationwide over the course of several years.
1: Hyperfix producer Sarah Safir-Sukinik pored over the investigation documents to learn all that she could. And Sarah, what did you find?
16: Hey, Alex. So I learned from the case filings that it all started in February 2021 when Customs and Border Protection intercepted a package from Hong Kong. And that package contained boxes labeled facial masks.
1: Okay. What was actually in those boxes?
16: Glad you asked. They were actually filled with dozens of unmarked liquid vials and pink foil packets with mystery pills. Lab tests ended up revealing that the liquid wasn't skincare, it was GS441524.
1: Jeez, okay.
16: Yeah, so Customs then notified an FDA agent who learned that the package recipient was a moderator of a Facebook group called FIP Warriors. So the agent went undercover. She reached out to the group with a picture of a cat. Now, this cat had just been to the vet and gotten a clean bill of health, but the FIP Warriors diagnosed it with FIP anyway.
1: So even though the cat was fine, they took it upon themselves to misdiagnose it without being real veterinarians?
16: Exactly. And because of that, the agent was then sent to Nicole Randall, the woman at the center of all of this, to get GS. That's when the agency started digging deeper into Randall. The FDA discovered that in a 2-year span, Randall received hundreds of packages from Hong Kong or China. She and those linked to her sent nearly 60,000 vials and more than 200,000 pills of GS to pet parents around the globe. And they found she was bringing in significant profits from each of those sales.
1: Like, how significant are we talking here?
16: Brace yourself, because the investigation revealed Nicole Randall had sold more than $9.5 million of GS and made $4 million off the proceeds.
1: Oh my God, she made $4 million off selling cat drugs?
16: Yes, and with that, she purchased a Tesla and 4 additional homes. One of those homes, which she bought a few months before the raid, was valued at $2.8 million. Randall was ultimately charged with introducing an adulterated drug into interstate commerce, which is a felony that basically means that she was knowingly selling and shipping an unapproved, illegally manufactured drug across state lines. She eventually pleaded guilty to that charge and was put on a 1-year probation and had to give up all the assets she bought from the proceeds of her FIP Warrior sales.
7: That's when we sat down and we're like, how is this happening? What is this doing? I mean, we're funding this lifestyle. What in the world are we doing?
1: Celeste felt betrayed by the Nicole Randall raid. Not because she was shocked by the money. Of course she wasn't. She'd sold vials herself. But it was the way that Nicole Randall had seemed to prioritize the money, putting profit before the cats.
17: If I went to court, if I was actually sent to court about it or whatever, I can guarantee you that I would have the court filled with people who were there saying that I saved their animals, that I was there doing it for a moral reason and an ethical reason. Was I doing the legal right thing? No. But I was put in this situation because I had no other option. And that's me. When we find out exactly what Nicole Randall had done, I don't know that I could say the same thing about her. Because you don't go out trying to save cats and end up with $4 million.
1: To the warrior's surprise, the investigation seemed to end with Nicole Randall. No one else heard from federal law enforcement. But Celeste began to wonder, was anyone else profiting in the same way?
12: You have to bear in mind that without gray area activities, there's no way that the hundreds of thousands of cats that have been saved by the work of this group could have ever happened. ever.
2: That, again, was Robin Kintz, the founder of FIP Warriors. And we've only been able to interview Robin once. She's since stopped responding to our emails. But during that conversation, we were able to ask her about a number of the accusations that have been leveled against this group, including admins making huge profits off shipping these drugs. And generally speaking, she didn't seem terribly concerned by them.
12: Money was made in the past, varying degrees, by various people, but there are inherent risks that people have taken in order to make this group function, in order to save cats, despite the risks. So to the, you know, to the people that are worried about commissions and being ripped off, I say, look elsewhere for something to complain about. Is your cat alive?
2: In the aftermath of the Nicole Randall raid, leaders of the FIP Warriors group had started to turn on each other. There were some, like Celeste, who wanted to take profit out of the organization altogether.
7: It was like a wake-up call that we should never have been doing this in the first place.
2: Then there were others, like a former admin named Marsha Illingworth, who thought that was a bit too precious.
18: It was kind of like all of a sudden a bunch of people became born-again virgins. Oh no, we shouldn't be making money off of this.
2: By the beginning of 2023, the group was at risk of collapsing entirely. And it wasn't just the Nicole Randall raid. There'd been discoveries that certain drugs were proving less effective. Admins became skeptical about each other's brand alliances and accused some of pushing certain brands for their own profit. Others who quit their jobs to pursue Warriors full-time were accused of only being in it for the money. And one day, tensions just completely boiled over. In March of 2023, around half the admins and moderators defected from FIP Warriors, which left cat parents, some in the middle of treatment cycles, desperate for information.
19: In the aftermath of the raid, the FIP Warriors group split firmly in two. Eventually, Robin says the old group changed the way things were done, no longer shipping medication and taking profits. But the ones who left, they had bigger changes in mind. They wanted to make the whole cat drug black market obsolete.
20: We wanted to get treatment, something that you could obtain legally under the guidance of a vet.
19: That's up next after the break. You're listening to Reveal.

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1: Baghdad, 1918. Dearest father, I'm having the most interesting time of my life. I keep an open door for tribal sheikhs and messengers from the desert.
2: We believe she's a British spy. Her travels should be prevented.
1: The truth is that I'm in a minority of one. My own government washes its hands of me, and I go on at my own risk.
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5: From the Center for Investigative Reporting and PRX, this is Reveal. I'm Al Ledson. Back in 2019, a group of cat advocates known as the FIP Warriors built a system to save cats from an otherwise fatal disease called FIP. They distributed black market drugs that weren't available legally in the U.S. But after one administrator was convicted of a felony after earning millions off her work with sick cats, there were pushes for change that splintered the group. Some members were kicked out, including Nicole Jock, a longtime admin who left in 2023. She co-founded a new Facebook group wanting to find a legal path to treating sick cats, so these sorts of shady deals didn't need to happen.
6: And really, our goal was to, one, spread information about FIP treatment, because, you know, there were still people who were, their cat would get diagnosed and their vet would say, like, oh, nothing you can do, euthanize them. So first, you know, make information available. But two, the way we put it was try to put ourselves out of a job. We wanted to get treatment, something that you could obtain legally under the guidance of a vet, so that you didn't need to come to a Facebook group like us.
5: That's where Hyperfixed host Alex Goldman picks up our story, one that we first aired back in 2025. Here's Alex with what happens as this new group fights to get these life-saving cat drugs off the black market and into pharmacies.
7: Long before Nicole Jacques started working with FIP Warriors, she spent years volunteering with her local cat rescue. Often, that meant assisting the veterinarian on duty. So during that time, she'd given a lot of cats a lot of meds. And while those meds were prescribed by veterinarians and obtained through legal channels, for the most part, they were not FDA approved.
6: So all along, I've been sort of like, this is so weird. Like, why are we stuck like this? When, you know, we need other prescription medications for cats that aren't, you know, coming from an FDA approved manufacturer.
7: So once Nicole left FIP Warriors, she made it her mission to get an answer. And when she turned to the pharmaceutical law books, she found what she was looking for. And it starts with the Animal Medicinal Drug Use Clarification Act of 1994. So about 30 years ago, the FDA realized they had a problem on their hands. According to federal laws, it was illegal to use FDA-approved drugs for animals in any manner that differed in any way from the drug's approved label. That meant that if you deviated from the dose, the duration, or the species the drug was meant to treat, you were in violation of the law. And obviously, this was a huge problem because there weren't and aren't a lot of drugs that have received FDA approval for the treatment of animals.
6: It's very expensive. It's millions and millions of dollars to get a drug approved for one species. And we have all these species. There's never going to be a drug for everything we need a drug for every species.
7: So in 1994, this new law created a workaround for that issue.
6: They specifically have this guidance, which is if there is not an FDA-approved drug available, that you are allowed to compound it.
7: You guys, you're allowed to compound it. Don't I sound really authoritative, like I know what I'm talking about? I mean, okay, to be fair, I do know what I'm talking about now, but I had no idea what that meant when Nicole first mentioned it to me. And since I bet I'm not alone in that, here's my little PSA on compounding. So there are two types of pharmacies, compounding and non-compounding. Non-compounding pharmacies are the kind that most of us go to, like a CVS or a Walgreens. These pharmacies just generally dispense pre-made medication. That's where compounding pharmacies are different. Compounding pharmacies either alter the drugs or work with their active ingredients to make new forms of those medications.
6: For example, gabapentin. There's FDA-approved gabapentin. We use it a lot in veterinary medicine. But mostly it's all kind of packaged in a way that it's dosed, like for humans, like the doses are too huge or they're not in a form that you're going to be able to like give to your dog or cat. So a lot of times vets will prescribe a compounded version of it, like a liquid oral suspension, chews, sometimes a transdermal sort of thing.
7: These compounding pharmacies turn the drug ingredients into doses of medication that are appropriate for your specific animal species and in a form that can be easily administered. And according to this 1994 law, as long as everything that goes into those drugs is FDA approved, those medications are totally legal. But what about animal drugs made from ingredients that are not approved by the FDA, like the one that Dr. Peterson studied and the FIP warriors were relying on, GS441524? There was mounting pressure on the FDA to allow drugs to be compounded from bulk substances, as in the raw active ingredients. So in April of 2022, just a handful of months before the Nicole Randall raid, and while FIP Warriors was still operating at its peak, the FDA released a new guideline for the veterinary industry. And you know, a lot of these guidelines are written in legalese, but this one seems to be saying, like, hey, you know, we know that there are situations out there where there's no FDA-approved treatment option and no FDA-approved drug can be used as the source of an active ingredient for compounding. So, in those cases, we acknowledge that it may be medically necessary to compound a treatment from those, quote, bulk drug substances. And although those medications still won't technically be legal, we are explicitly giving our permission to do this. So here's Nicole in 2023, fully immersed in the world of pharmaceutical law, after years of operating in a black market that was filled with profiteering and unreliable meds. And she's reading about this new guideline, and she's thinking, maybe this is how we dig ourselves out of this dark and unsavory hole we've been operating in.
6: And then I reached out to a contact in the FDA who was in their pharmacy like enforcement division. And I'm like, look, am I crazy? Or shouldn't we just be able to do this? And basically they looked at me and they're like, yeah, duh, that's why this is there.
7: You don't really need to go to anybody and be like, hey, I'm looking for approval here.
8: They were basically like, you don't need to be approved for this. You do it. You get a pharmacy to do it. And I was like, oh,
7: So that's what Nicole did. She put together a pitch, picked a major compounding pharmacy, and then said to them, hey, will you compound this for me? And they were like, yeah, sure.
8: So when I went to talk to one pharmacy, pretty large pharmacy, I mean, I literally came in with like a slide deck. I thought I was going to have to convince them that this was okay to do, that there was a business case for doing it. And they were like, literally, it was like two slides in. They're like, yeah, we can do this.
7: And while Nicole's hammering out the details to get GS into that compounding pharmacy, a compounding pharmacy from abroad announces that it's been doing the same thing and that GS will be available at an American drugstore in the summer of 2024.
8: This was like Christmas and New Year's and the 4th of July and my birthday. This was the thing that we had been working for. I didn't care how we got there. I mean, I know talking to other people in the groups, when I kind of broke the news, they were like, they were crying. So it was just joy. It was just like, oh my God, we are there.
7: To be clear, GS is still not technically legal, but as far as the FDA is concerned, it is officially and explicitly allowed.
8: They specifically put out a letter saying, this is an approved use of the drug.
7: Oh, wow. So like you guys had enough clout that they were like, all right, well, we need to let people know that this is kosher.
8: They blessed it. They were like, this is exactly what you're supposed to do. This is an allowed use. They were like, yeah, this is legit.
7: In June of 2024, Stokes Pharmacy began compounding GS441524. And as of today, it's also in dozens of other pharmacies, including national ones like MixLab and Chewy, thanks in part to the advocacy work of Nicole Jacques and her colleagues. But when that little one-eyed kitten Otto got sick with FIP, our listener Marlena got her treatment under the black market system. This big development, pushing it into pharmacies, happened just weeks later. Which, honestly, she took the news with a much more positive spin than maybe I would have.
9: If he ever, like, relapsed, I can probably take him to the vet and they can deal with it and I don't have to be involved. But why did I spend 3 months in hell buying illegal cat drugs for hundreds of dollars?
7: Seriously! Like... But even today, with GS available and compounding pharmacies, the black market does still exist. One of the issues is that information has been slow to get out. So we've heard that even some vets will still refer people to FIP Warriors, which is still offering black market drugs and support. And look, experiences vary. We spoke to an ex-warrior who pointed out that she's worked with these drugs far longer than the new ones in pharmacies, and she's confident in her treatment protocol. It's complicated. Reasonable people can disagree here on what's right and wrong, but at its core, this is a story about a bunch of cat ladies trying to save people's pets, improvising in the vacuum left by a pharma giant and a regulatory system too slow to catch up. Okay, so Marlena, I just have one last question for you, which is, how is Otto doing?
9: He's good. For a while, it felt like he had like a bit of a plague upon him because it was just like one thing after another. It was like the eye and then the FIP, and then he got this weird rash, I think from the injections. And now he still has some like bald spots from that. And I was like, this cat's just, something's going to get him eventually, but he seems to be good now. He's also calmed down from when he was a kitten. So he's still destroying stuff, but not on the daily basis, which is a little bit nicer.
5: 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This story is reported and edited by Emma Cortland, Sari Soffer-Sukenik, Amore Yates, and Alex Goldman. Our lead producer for this week's show is Sari Soffer-Sukenik. Kate Howard edited the show. Artists Chariscus and Naomi Barr are our fact checkers. Victoria Baranetsky is our general counsel. Our production manager is the great Zulema Cobb. 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Taki Telenidis is our deputy executive producer. Our executive producer is Brett Myers. Our theme music is by Camerato, Lightning. 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We are a co-production of the Center for Investigative Reporting and PRX. I'm Al Letson. And remember, there is always more to the story.
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12: This week on Listening to America with Clay Jenkinson, Jefferson and Adams, A Fresh Interpretation. My conversation with historian Jim Rassenberger, the author of A Perfect Coincidence, The Extraordinary Friendship and Astonishing Deaths of John Adams and Thomas Jefferson. Jefferson and Adams collaborated on the Declaration of Independence in 1776, performed diplomatic functions for the United States in France together in the 1780s, and cherished each other's friendship. Then, the heated politics of their time came between them, until by 1800 they were, well, enemies. Fortunately, thanks to the intervention of their friend Dr. Benjamin Rush, they patched their friendship back together when they were safely retired from public life, and died on the same day, the 4th of July, 1826, in lovely harmony, one in Virginia, the other in Massachusetts. All of that and more on this week's Listening to America.
13: Live from NPR News, I'm Lakshmi Singh. Vermont Senator Bernie Sanders and former Trump advisor Steve Bannon are leading a rally today in Washington, D.C. They're pointing to growing concern that artificial intelligence could harm humanity. But NPR's Emily Fang reports that contrasts with President Trump's view of AI.
14: President Trump called these existential concerns about AI, quote, a hoax and a scam in a flurry of social media posts this week. He has argued AI is a race against China. Effectively, if the U.S. does not build the most advanced model, China will first. But Chris McGuire, a senior director for tech on the National Security Council during the Biden administration, points out this administration has also enabled China to buy more advanced American semiconductor chips that Beijing needs for its AI development.
15: We are actively enabling China's AI development at the same time as we're saying this is the reason that we can't regulate our own labs.
14: Because the U.S. has rolled back some export controls on some NVIDIA chips in particular. Emily Fang, NPR News, Washington.
13: A federal judge has ruled that the board of directors of the Kennedy Center cannot return President Trump's name to the Art Center. However, U.S. District Judge Christopher Cooper left up in the air for now whether or not the board can name its planned fundraising campaign the Trump Kennedy Center Fund or include any such plaque or other signage at the center. FBI Director Kash Patel is testifying before the Senate Judiciary Committee for an oversight hearing. He clashed today with Democratic Senator Peter Welch of Vermont when he was asked if the FBI would have personnel at polling sites during November's midterm elections.
16: So you are sending
17: we have FBI election crisis coordinators manned at all 56 field offices.
16: Right.
17: Election integrity is of paramount importance. This FBI is not going to shy away
16: from that effort.
13: Welch asked Patel to pledge that the Bureau won't interfere with voters during the election process, and Patel accused Welch of promoting lies. Donald Trump Jr. and his wife Bettina are confirming a report that a Russian businessman with ties to Russian President Vladimir Putin financed lavish celebrations tied to their wedding back in May. Here's NPR's Charles Maines.
18: Russian businessman Umar Kremlyov and Donald Trump Jr. got to know each other through mutual interests in hunting and Kremlyov's work as the head of the International Boxing Association. How that turned into Kremlyov funding lavish parties tied to Trump Jr.'s wedding in the Bahamas is less clear. The arrangement was first reported by ProPublica. Kremlyov is under sanctions by Ukraine over his ties to Russian President Vladimir Putin. The White House said President Trump, who did not attend the wedding celebrations, had no knowledge of Kremlyov. But in a statement, Trump Jr. and his now wife Bettina Trump confirmed Kremlyov sponsored some post-wedding events, calling it an extraordinarily generous gift from a dear friend. Charles Maines, NPR News, Moscow.
13: From Washington, this is NPR News. Los Angeles County District Attorney Nathan Hochman says he will not seek the death penalty for Nick Reiner, who is charged with murdering his parents, director Rob Reiner, and photographer Michelle Singer Reiner. Hochman says his office spoke with the 33-year-old defendant's siblings and took their wishes into consideration. The Federal Reserve is meeting again this week. Investors are waiting to see what the central bank does about interest rates, whether to hike them, lower them, or leave them where they are. The meetings will run through tomorrow. An Arctic krill, the shrimp-like crustaceans underpinning the food web of the Southern Ocean, have been found in a surprising habitat. We have more on this from NPR's Ari Daniel.
19: Antarctic krill tend to be located in the upper ocean and occasionally deeper, but researchers spotted them off the Antarctic Peninsula at a hydrothermal vent for the first time, basically a hot spring some 3,600 feet underwater. Kim Bernard is a biological oceanographer at Oregon State University.
20: It's like underwater ballet. It just looks like they're pirouetting.
19: The four individuals she sampled were reproductive females. It may be they were there to feed on microbes or stock up on minerals useful for embryo development. Experts say it may be worth creating a marine protected area process that allows new habitats like this one to be added as they're discovered. Ari Daniel, NPR News.
13: U.S. stocks trading lower this hour, with the Nasdaq down more than 200 points and the Dow is down nearly 400 points. This is NPR News.
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0: Welcome, everyone, to this special edition of Listening to America. I'm Clay Jenkinson, and sitting across from me, at least virtually, is Jim Rossenberger in New York City, the author of a number of books, most recently, and of great interest to me, A Perfect Coincidence, The Extraordinary Friendship and Astounding Deaths of John Adams and Thomas Jefferson. So welcome.
1: Great to be here, Clay. Thanks for having me.
0: Begin the book at the end, that they both die simultaneously, essentially, on the same day, on the 50th anniversary of the Declaration of Independence, July 4, an amazing coincidence, and of course, one of the parts of the title of your book.
1: Yes. Well, Jefferson gave me a great title because he describes, in a letter to Benjamin Rush, his relationship with Adams in 1776, that we were in perfect coincidence of principle and action. And I thought, there's my title. Because of course, exactly 50 years later, they participate together in the most perfect coincidence in American history.
0: When Jefferson dies first, among his last words, or is it the fourth? This is the fourth. He wanted to live on, as people do, try to live on to an important anniversary, an important inflection point. They fib a little bit with him, but he does live into the 4th of July, 1826. He's 83 years old. A few hours later, up in Quincy, Massachusetts, John Adams dies at 91, and his last words are something like, Thomas Jefferson survives.
1: Well, those are not, in fact, his last words. His last words are, help me, child, help me. But that's not quite as good a story.
0: Don't ruin the story.
1: Sorry, I have a tendency to do that. You know, those words, they fascinate me. What did he mean by them? Why did he say those words? Was he noting it simply, was he angry about it? Oh, Jefferson's going to, you know, win again.
0: He's going to outlast me and control the legacy.
1: The one thing we do know, which I think is fascinating,

0: I have a tendency to do that. You know, those words, they fascinate me. What did he mean by them? Why did he say those words? Was he noting it simply, was he angry about it? Oh, Jefferson's gonna, win again.
1: Grr, he's going to outlast me and control the legacy.
0: The one thing we do know, which I think is fascinating, is among the last thoughts in Adams' head is Thomas Jefferson. Thomas Jefferson is still rolling around up there in the minutes and hours before John Adams dies. And that tells you something about how John Adams felt about Thomas Jefferson. I very much doubt that John Adams was in Jefferson's mind in those last minutes, honestly. I think it was always a little bit of a one-way relationship. I think Adams was always a bit more obsessed with Jefferson than the other way.
1: I couldn't agree more. I'm talking to Jim Ratzenberger, and this book on Jefferson and Adams, it's almost my favorite Jefferson subject. The late letters are amongst the treasures of American document history. And of course, I love that Adams, in one of his early letters, says, "We must not die until we have explained ourselves to each other." That moves me every time I read it and every time I think about it. So, a couple of things just to start out here. Let's first unpack that sentence, "Jefferson still lives," or "Jefferson survives." It could be, "Grr, that guy, once again, he outdistances me." Or it could be, "Jefferson is still alive biologically, and I'm just dying before he was." They both knew that they were in their last days. It could be acknowledgement that Jefferson's legacy was going to be a bigger one than Adams' legacy. I think Adams pretty much knew that, don't you think? Where do you land on this? It could be a number of things.
0: I think Adams knew Jefferson's legacy was going to outlast his, or was going to be bigger than his, certainly at that point. But I think also it's possible Adams liked the idea that Jefferson still survived, that one of them, I mean, the only other signer still alive was Charles Carroll of Maryland. I think Adams would have liked that. Of course, though, we don't really know because both of these men, in the end, not to ruin another good story, but they both were on laudanum. And their minds were wandering around. I mean, and you, it's interesting because these words have become so famous, among the most famous Adams ever uttered, but it's not clear what he meant. And it's not even that clear to me that they meant that much, but it is fun to talk about. To me, I'm just, the one thing I know for a fact is Jefferson's still in there buzzing around in Adams's mind. And that, I just find that extraordinary.
1: Absolutely. That's the most important part of this, that here he is, 91 years old, dying of sheer old age, really. And he could be thinking about his late wife, his brilliant son, John Quincy Adams, his agency in the revolution. You know, this is a time when he could be reflecting on a whole series of things, and again, trying to assess his own legacy in American life. But as you say, also drugged on laudanum and the kind of vagueness of those last hours of one's life, the fact that Jefferson was still rattling around in there is so important. Because Adams loved Jefferson in spite of everything, and Jefferson was a little more lukewarm about this. He was glad to renew the friendship, and he admired Adams up to a point, but Jefferson would have been incapable of really loving John Adams. That's they had very different temperaments.
0: That's true, and I think that was always true. I mean, certainly you see it in the letters that Adams writes when Jefferson first arrives in Paris to join Adams and Benjamin Franklin. And Adams just writes one effusive letter after another about what a great guy this is. Jefferson is never feeling that way. I think Jefferson to Adams was the cool kid in a way. He was Mozart to Salieri. And he was a frustration to Adams too, because of course Adams was such a different creature than Jefferson was. Jefferson was such a mystery. He was, the American Sphinx, as Joseph Ellis calls him. So you can see he was just this conundrum that Adams could not figure out. He didn't say very much, that used to drive Adams crazy. All the way through, you see that Adams is thinking more about Jefferson than Jefferson about Adams. It's not to say that Adams is liking Jefferson more, but he's always thinking about him. When Jefferson retires from Secretary of State, Adams writes several different letters about that, finally saying, "Good riddance to bad wear," he writes to Abigail. He's always thinking about Jefferson.
1: I agree with you. So Jefferson is elegant and he's civil and he has beautiful posture and he keeps his teeth. He's a creature out of a Jane Austen novel. He's this extraordinary man from Virginia. He's an aristocrat. He always says the right thing. He has an absolutely beautiful pen. People have a hard time getting to

0: know Jefferson, but once they know him, they really just feel so connected to his mind. They're so impressed by him. And here's Adams, who's sort of dumpy and has bad teeth and never has a thought that he doesn't find a way to express and is self-divided and self-destructive and self-pitying and so on. And so it's almost, Don Quixote versus Sancho Panza. So Adams sort of looks up to this interesting Virginia gentleman, this man of the Enlightenment and aristocrat. And yet he thinks he's the superior guy, Adams does, because A, he doesn't have any slaves and he's not going to have to prevaricate about any of that. And he tells the truth about human nature. And Jefferson, love him or not, is filled with strange illusions about human possibility that make no sense to a realist and a Calvinist like John Adams.
1: Adams definitely thinks that he's right and Jefferson's wrong about most things. He also writes in a letter to Jefferson, and my thanks for that is you're way more popular than I am. I mean, he sees himself as a truth teller. He sees himself as somebody who's willing to take the tough side of any position. Of course, this goes all the way back to the Boston Massacre when he defends British soldiers. And he sees this as a virtue. One of his greatest virtues is that he's willing to sort of fall on his own sword for the sake of the betterment of humankind and certainly for the betterment of Americans. And yet, again and again, Jefferson and Benjamin Franklin does the same thing to Adams, where by making bad choices and wrong decisions, he ends up being way more popular than Adams is. The problem with Adams is, I think he's right in a way. I mean, I think many of what things Adams thought were true, but Adams is just more than most of us. I mean, he's vain, but then that sort of evil twin of vanity is envy. And he's got this tremendous envy for Jefferson, but that, he also truly likes him. I mean, there's no question that he liked the guy, but he envied the heck out of him too.
0: He envies Jefferson. He envies Washington. He envies Franklin. I mean, the list is long. And as
1: Here's
0: you say
1: one.
0: several times in your book, Adams was only really sure that he was the full Adams if he were unpopular and saying things that people didn't want to hear. If he had been popular, he would have run away from it as fast as he could because he regarded that as maybe demagogic or playing to the people. He prided himself on being miserable, but he took joy somehow in the very fact that he was unpopular.
1: Absolutely. I mean, for him, one of the definitions of virtue was that it would be unpopular. He wrote that. I mean, I think he really, the most pure kind of virtue was the one that made you unpopular. And several times he did act in an extraordinary way that did make him unpopular. What's interesting, though, is his whole theory of what drives humans is that we all want to be liked.
0: Rage for distinction.
1: And yet here he keeps doing these things that make him unliked. But it's wanting the distinction, it's wanting stature, and it's also wanting to be liked. But it was an extraordinary self-sabotaging nature. But again, to go back to the point you make, that's virtue to be willing to fall on your sword for the good of all.
0: Somebody has to tell the American people that they're just like the people everywhere else and that human nature wasn't jettisoned in the crossing of the Atlantic and we're not going to have a utopia because there are no utopias. And everyone that loved Jefferson, and almost everyone at some point loved Jefferson before they were disillusioned, they wondered, can he really mean this, that humans are capable of indefinite perfectibility and that we can live largely without government and that humans are going to be their best selves nearly always? Someone like Adams must have just thought, what is it with this guy? Has he not looked around?
1: I mean, of course, Jefferson had a lot of company in the Enlightenment, people who thought the same, who thought that human beings were just going to keep perfecting themselves. And I mean, there's still people who believe that now, and it's a wonderful idea. I think if you sort of came of age in the Enlightenment, I can imagine that happening because it's this sudden sort of acceleration into knowledge and into understanding human nature and understanding new ways to live. It's coming out of the Dark Ages and the Middle Ages, and it must have felt very exciting, a little bit like, America in the early 20th century when all these new technologies come around. People become very optimistic and they start to think, oh, well, this is a whole new world. This is something new under the sun. And Adams, of course, keeps saying, it's not. The rules are the same. The facts are different, but the rules of human nature are the same, and they're immutable.
0: Absolutely. And I think that makes their dialogue, their debate, so much more important for American history than the debate between Jefferson and Hamilton, because it's the Jefferson Adams debate that really, I think, is the center of our national experiment, which is, are we up to it? And are we an exceptional nation? And if so, how? What do we do about the unresolved pressures in human nature? I think Adams and Jefferson both wanted a republic. It's not clear that Hamilton did. We need to take a break. This is fascinating. I'm so glad that we're having this conversation. Jim Ratzenberger, author of A Perfect Coincidence, Extraordinary Friendship and Astonishing Deaths of John Adams and Thomas Jefferson. But it's so much more than about the deaths of these two great men. We'll be back in just a moment. Stay tuned, everyone.
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0: Welcome back to this special edition of Listening to America. Jim Ratzenberger, I read your book on 1908. That's the year that Roosevelt retires from public life, or, well, pretends to. The biggest mistake Roosevelt ever made was on his election in 1904, saying he would not stand for a third term. But he keeps that vow, at least temporarily. And William Howard Taft is his close friend and sort of protege. He hands the mantle over to him. Taft soon becomes a disappointment. Anyway, it's a fascinating moment in American history, and you've written a brilliant book about that. That's how I first got to know your work. And now this book came, and I'm so delighted to have it. So let me ask you this question. You know, this is a time when Jefferson's place in American memory is in free fall. He's lost a lot of ground in the last 30 years and is now almost seen as the poster child for the unresolved race questions of the founding generation and a contemptible hypocrite and helped to dispossess Native Americans and was duplicitous and had a Machiavellian streak that's not really covered by his superficial grace and civility and so on. This is a rough time for Jefferson, and Adams has been rising. David McCullough helped that. Joe Ellis has done a good deal of work in that way. Joanne Freeman has recently written a book on Adams. Now you have. Your book is pretty hard on Thomas Jefferson. I do think you think that he's a contemptible hypocrite in many respects.
1: I do. I think that's partly based on how he treats John Adams. I think he uses John Adams rather badly. The way he uses John Adams is he kind of needs a foil. His argument is that when he arrives in New York to join the federal government, that the Federalists are heading towards monarchy, that that's what they really crave. And maybe Hamilton did. Washington says that's really not what we all want. And he brings Adams into this. And it's Adams' own fault, because Adams keeps writing these things about monarchy and aristocracy that sound like he's recommending it, when in fact, he's not saying we should have this. He's saying this is how it goes. There will be an aristocracy, whether you want one or not. But Jefferson finds Adams, I think, sort of convenient to blame as being, you know, part of this move towards wanting an aristocracy. So I think that's part of what drove me away from Jefferson. Clay, I still think about this a lot, because as a young man, I loved Jefferson. I later came to turn towards Adams. I think that's because I became a bit of a curmudgeon myself. And I love his honesty. I love his immediacy. But even since finishing the book, I've been thinking about this. That's not in the book, maybe. What I really admire about Jefferson is his manners. Adams did not have good manners. You know, people would come visit Adams, friends would, he'd go off into the corner with a newspaper. Jefferson had good manners. Now, it sounds like a small thing, but good manners is the beginning of civilization, in a way, I think. If you meet each other with good manners, then you can have a conversation and not see each other as enemies. This is a conversation that's going to go on in my mind probably for the rest of my life between Adams and Jefferson. Jefferson is a very likable guy. He's just extraordinarily disappointing. And there are moments when you wonder, is he sincere? Or is he a character out of Molière play? Is he Tartuffe? Is this all just a show for him to get what he wants? I think the truth is that most historians have come to, and I think I'm probably here, is he's both at the same time. And we know this could be true because we all know people who are like this, and we probably, all of us are like this a bit, where we say certain things and we believe certain things, and then we go and do something that contradicts that 5 minutes later. So he's very human. It's just he does it on such a grand scale. And because slavery is involved, it just has more sort of moral impact than the rest of our lives, I think. I'm not giving you a totally clean answer to this question. And the reason for that is it's not resolved in my own mind. It is true that I have a lot of disappointment with him. He deserves it. But I do think he brought things to the conversation in his correspondence, which I'm sure we'll talk about later in life with Adams. Adams kept that correspondence going by constantly writing with urgency, but Jefferson's the one who steered it away from bad places, who kept it civil. When Adams would sort of like start picking at a wound, Jefferson had the good sense and decency to say, let's not go there, my friend. Let's get back to a friendly conversation and an interesting debate rather than going at each other.
0: So we'll come back to the correspondence. I think you've got it exactly right, of course. But back to why Adams could be perceived as a monarchist and an aristocrat. This is a weird conundrum, isn't it, in his life? Because he says a zillion times to Mercy Otis Warren and to Jefferson and anybody at Rush, anyone else who will listen, you've all misunderstood me. For the rest of my life, I'm going to be labeled this way, and it's just not true and it's not fair. But the fact is, he wrote those books and he wrote them in a sloppy way. You acknowledge that they're a pastiche in many respects. They're compilations. We would say plagiarism today, but that wasn't an issue then. They're hastily done. And his view is that humans are rascals. And that in any society, you may be born equal, but you don't stay equal very long. And there are certain people who are always going to be stronger, more beautiful, more wealthy, etc. And they're going to have unusual amounts of power and authority in the society. And if you think you can erase that, as say maybe Karl Marx might have thought you would erase it, or Lenin, you're just nuts. That people are going to distinguish themselves, and there's going to be a hierarchy in this certain families, the Otises or the Adams or the Hamiltons or the Randolphs or the Fitzhughes are going to always wind up on top. That's how it works. And if you pretend that it's otherwise, you're just making a terrible mistake. I think that's what he was trying to say, don't you?
1: I do.
0: But it sounds to him like saying, so we may as well give the aristocrats the Senate, and maybe, and he's always maybe squinting at a constitutional monarchy might be more stable. So he says things in his books for which he then is held accountable for the rest of his life, and rightly so, I think. In other words, if he had been a clearer writer and had just said, look, humans don't stay equal very long, and every society is going to have to deal with that, that's one thing, but he's always making it seem as if there might be better ways of organizing this. And I think that he's wrong to say that he's been misunderstood. If he's misunderstood, it's because he didn't explain himself clearly.
1: Absolutely. I think it's his own fault that he was misunderstood. It's a question whether anyone ever read any of his books all the way through, because they were so turgid. They're very hard to read. Most of us can agree from the way history works is that there always will be those in power. How they get there, they don't necessarily have to be born with a title or born rich, but there will be those who achieve tremendous success. We know who they are now, Elon Musk, Jeff Bezos, and they will have extraordinary amounts and extraordinary influence in government. But where he got into trouble was when he started coming up with methods of what to do about it. We'll give them their own chamber.
0: Give them the Senate.
1: Give them the Senate to ostracize them.
0: And then he did other things too, Jim. I mean, like the whole ridiculous thing about swords and titles of nobility and so on.
1: I'm sort of with him on that. And I'll tell you why. At least I understand where he's thinking. He's saying that you have to make going into government an attractive possibility for talented people who could go make $1 billion. And the way you do that is, you give it all these titles and all these fancy, accoutrements. And, he's a line where he says, I think it's to Rush, he says, I hate this stuff more than anyone does, all these titles and all this nonsense. I'm not sure that's true. But he says, I hate all this, but it's the efficacy of pageantry is what he calls it. That's a letter to Elbridge Gerry, the efficacy of pageantry. And I think he has a point. It's why we still want our Supreme Court justices wearing black robes. They don't have to wear black robes, because they get paid, $200,000, $250,000 a year. They could go work at a law firm and get paid $3 million a year. So you're trying to invest the office with something. So Again, he just
0: Okay, fair enough. I grant you that. And even Madison, I think, might have said, yes, to give there needs to be some reverence or majesty to make this work, because we don't have any particular other glues to make it work. And the second defense I'd make of Adams is that he and Washington are making up America as they go along. They don't know what protocols we're going to need and so on. But all I'm saying is, if there's a suspicion that you're a monarchist, and then you start asking for the president to be called His Excellency and the preservers, you know, you're going to get it. You have set yourself up for ridicule, and he does it again and again and again in his life. He can't help it.
1: He can't help it. He's the world's greatest self-sabotager. I mean, he just keeps setting a trap and then walking into it.
0: He loves it.
1: It's fascinating. I mean, Jefferson is so fascinating because he's such a mystery. But Adams is equally fascinating because he just keeps self-sabotaging. It's a pathology, really.
0: It is a pathology. So let's just look at the trajectory of their friendship. I'll start it and you correct it. They meet in 1775 and they become pretty close in 1776, and Band of Brothers and two of the five who create the Declaration of Independence. And then they wind up going off to Europe at about the same time, and they share dinners and they work with Franklin, with different attitudes towards Franklin. And things are really going swimmingly. Abigail Adams calls Jefferson one of the choice ones of the earth. And she says, my husband has nobody else besides you that really is his equal to be able to talk about these questions and so on. And then when they get back, comes the Thomas Paine Rights of Man book pamphlet. Mm-hmm. And Jefferson sends that little prefatory note saying it's the heresies are finally being addressed. It's time that somebody takes this on. Clearly an attack on Adams' writings. Adams knows it. Jefferson knows it. Jefferson lies and says, really, that's not what I was intending, when we know that's exactly what he was intending. That was a blow, and that was the first big blow. Maybe Shays' Rebellion also, but the first blow to the friendship was when Adams said, this guy might be attacking me behind my back, and then instead of just owning it, he tries to prevaricate and convince me that I shouldn't take it seriously. I think that's when he said, there's a character issue in this great man.
1: Yeah, I think you're right. The Rights of Man preface, Jefferson says it's just a note that he wrote when he returned a book.
0: A cover letter.
1: A cover. Yeah, but it wasn't meant to be in the book. But the publisher took it and put it in the book.
0: As one would, with Thomas Jefferson.
1: Yes. Whether that's true or not, whether Jefferson meant it to be in the book or not, I'll take Jefferson's word on that.
0: I agree with him there.
1: Of course, he skips town with Madison. They go on this journey up north.
0: Their botanizing tour, 1791.
1: This all blows up. And then Jefferson comes back to town and realizes he better make peace with Adams. And he writes him a letter and says, you know, you and I have always known that we differ on politics. And Adams says, I don't remember ever talking about politics.
0: That was a cheap one. You know, Adams says, hey, we've never even had a discussion about the nature of government.
1: I don't really believe that.
0: He's in a bad mood.
1: He's in a bad, yeah. They kind of repair from that.
0: They get through it.
1: They get through it because, you know, and Jefferson's real enemy in this is Hamilton. Adams is kind of collateral damage during this period, I think, because Jefferson's going after Hamilton, who he just despises. It's not really until Adams becomes president that the fangs come out from Jefferson, because Jefferson's his vice president, just starts going behind his back in all sorts of ways. And Adams didn't know everything until later. He didn't know that, for example, that Jefferson had given money to James Callender until Callender wrote about that later on after Adams was out of office. But he was
0: Callender's this scurrilous journalist who's attacking Adams and calling him a hermaphrodite and wholly unfit for office. And Jefferson's giving him grocery money, he says, during this period. And so eventually the Adams family will learn that Jefferson was paying this guy to write dirt about his so-called friend and his president. Of course, that's going to damage the friendship. And for Abigail Adams, that was it.
1: That was it, yes. And there are other things. He was meeting with Aaron Burr to try to bring in New York into the Republican fold. He was doing it all while he was vice president. Now, I mean, to us, it seems particularly horrible because we think of a vice president being in the same party as a president. In those days, before the 12th Amendment, it was still possible to have a vice president and a president in opposing parties. So you can't blame Jefferson the way you might blame a vice president now for trying to undermine his president.
0: But it was disloyal to an administration that he was a part of.
1: Right. Yeah. Yeah. He was extraordinarily disloyal to Adams during this period. You know, had back channel communications with the French.
0: Starts a newspaper to attack the administration and denies it.
1: Yep. It was pretty terrible what he did. Now, of course, he would say it was pretty terrible what Adams did, signing the Alien and Sedition Acts, including a Sedition Act that very well could have put Thomas Jefferson in jail.
0: This is 1798 during the Quasi War, and the country overreacts and writes the Alien, Naturalization, and Sedition Acts, which Adams isn't sponsoring, but he signs into law. And the Sedition Act made it illegal essentially to write anything or say anything negative about the current administration. So Jefferson said those were laws should have been written in the 9th or 10th century. And Jefferson is right about that, but yes, that's not the basis of the break in their friendship.
1: Well, it's the beginning of it, because Adams, you know, gets wind of what's going on behind his back. But it's really not until the election of 1800 where Jefferson beats him. It's a very complicated election, of course. Adams is defeated and humiliated, and he leaves the morning of Jefferson's inauguration, March 4th, 1801, at 4 a.m, catches a stage back to Quincy and doesn't have a exchange a word with Jefferson for the next 12 years. So he's bitter. He's very bitter. He's bitter at Jefferson. He's frankly bitter at the entire country for having done this to him, for throwing him out. He thought he had tried to save the country from war with France, and he had. He did. And he had reason to think, again, that he'd fallen on his sword for the sake of the country and had saved them from a terrible fate. We should all be grateful for that.
0: He was right. And it was one of the most courageous things that any early president of the United States did. He was right.
1: Adams was not a good politician. I mean, he'd been a great politician in Congress in 1775 and 1776, but he was not a man for what America became, where you have to have constituencies and where there has to be a little bit of slyness and conversations behind people's backs and that sort of thing. And also being able to frame a conversation, to frame an argument in exactly the way you want it framed. Jefferson framed the distinction between republicanism and federalism as between liberty and monarchy. That wasn't really true, but like any great politician, he framed it that way, and he convinced a lot of people that that's what it was.
0: The most brilliant framer of the national narrative until Abraham Lincoln, certainly. And he continues until almost our time to ride highest amongst the founding fathers. The collapse of Jefferson began in the 1980s and continues to this day. So let me ask you this question. You know, there was this key moment that I just love and lament when Adams is president, Jefferson's vice president, as you say. We didn't have ticketing then, so they're the two most well-regarded people. But they're not really in sync. But early on, they meet on the street, and Adams sort of says, maybe we can work kind of almost like co-president. Let's really work together. Let's cooperate. And Jefferson goes back, and he makes the mistake of writing to his closest friend, Madison, and says, what about this? This seems like kind of this. I like this guy, and I think we could probably figure this out. And Madison says, nope, do not send that letter. You're going to regret it. You're going to have to break with this guy. I think that was one of Madison's worst moments, because I think Jefferson would have liked, out of his own love and respect for Adams and his belief in harmony and his love of the Republic, to work out some sort of a coalition with Adams. I don't know if it would have worked out, because their partisans on both sides were going to try to prevent that. But I think Madison did a terrible thing there. I don't know how you feel.
1: Yeah, I agree with that. I think Jefferson was sincere in that letter. It was absolutely the case. There was this little window of opportunity at the very beginning of Adams' administration, even before his inauguration, he met with Jefferson. And Abigail, too, thought they could be friends, and people even were talking about maybe a kind of a co-presidency. I doubt that would have happened. But yes, I do wonder, it's one of those what ifs. What if Madison had given Adams the letter? It would have changed things, right? It would have set things off on a different track, I think.
0: This is what I love most about Jefferson. He's a harmony obsessive. He wants to accommodate. He wants to speak to you in the language that will most appeal to you and build a working friendship and so on. I think he meant it. I think he thought, Adams is not a perfect guy. There are all sorts of issues with him, but he is an ardent Republican. We're of the same basic political stamp. He can be trusted. I can help him. And it's better if the government is in unity than if it's self-divided. I think this was a purely beautiful impulse on Jefferson's side. There was no political posturing in it whatsoever, I don't think. Do you?
1: I don't think so. I mean, I think there was a lot of political posturing with Jefferson, but I think there are also moments that are extraordinarily sincere, and I think this was one of them. And I think Jefferson did not want to be president. He made that point to Madison, too.
0: Not then, anyway.
1: Not then. He wanted, I mean, it's again, there's a little self-interest there because he knows whoever comes after Washington is probably going to have a hard time of it.
0: Says he's going to be left holding the bag. I mean, literally uses that metaphor.
1: He used that metaphor. And so is Jefferson thinking, well, I'll let Adams take the fall and then I'll come
0: I
1: in?
0: disagreed with that in the book. You said that. I mean, yes, of course he understood this, but I
1: Yeah.
0: don't think he was like, this maybe put me in a better position a few
1: Yeah.
0: years from now. I think he was thinking, who could possibly
1: Right. Who would want
0: follow
1: this
0: George
1: job?
0: Washington? Nothing good can come of this, right?
1: Yeah, I agree.
0: Anyway.
1: I guess I accused Jefferson of wanting to, set himself up for 4 years from then. But I think he certainly sincerely did not want it then. He wrote to Adams. This is going to be a tough job.
0: We need to take a break. I'm so enjoying this conversation. The book, A Perfect Coincidence of Extraordinary Friendship and Astonishing Deaths of John Adams and Thomas Jefferson, Jim Rassenberger. We'll be back in just a moment.
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0: Welcome back. I'm talking to Jim Rassenberger about his great new book, which I heartily recommend, A Perfect Coincidence. So there's so many things I want to talk about. We have to give time to the correspondence here, the retirement correspondence, which is my favorite chapter in the life of both of them, frankly. But starting with the slavery. So, in that late correspondence, there's this heartbreaking letter that Adams writes during the Missouri Compromise. You know this as well as anyone. And he says, I've never really brought this up. Trust that you and Washington and Patrick Henry know what you're doing. I'm a Northerner. It's bewildering to me, but I've never brought it up. But now with the Missouri Compromise, I have these nightmares of black armies and white armies in the night. That was such a carefully crafted, and he does not want to upset Jefferson. He loves Jefferson, and he does think these Southerners, they're going to have to work this thing out down there. And these are good men. But the delicacy with which he puts this to this old friend is really remarkable to me. And here's what I don't like about Jefferson in this respect. He could easily have said in response to that, A, thank you for the grace with which you wrote that letter. And B, I share your concerns. And believe me, slavery is the thing that will destroy my historical reputation. He can't do it. He wants to talk about the weather. He wants to talk about the grandchildren. He wants to talk about classics. He wants to talk about origins of American Indians. Jefferson refuses to wrestle Adams to the ground when Adams really wants to have a cage match with Jefferson for about 12 years.
1: Yeah. Well, I think they know this could blow up their friendship. They have to talk about it after the Missouri Compromise because you just can't avoid it after that. And I think they both became aware of the fact that this was going to break the country sooner or later. They both say that in different ways. They may have been surprised that it took until 1861 to happen, but they both knew it was coming at that point because it's such an irony that it's Jefferson's greatest contribution to the country is the Louisiana Purchase. And yet this is the thing that's going to break the country because as the country moves west, every single new state is going to be faced with this question, slave or free? And it's going to raise the issue again. And it's not just a moral issue, it's a political issue. Who gets more Congress people? Who gets more senators? So it's such a fraught topic. Adams had never raised it with Jefferson before that. He'd
0: Never,
1: raised
0: not
1: it
0: once.
1: not once, because he knows it's too sensitive. I think Adams, like many at the time, many Northerners, wanted union. To have union was the most important thing. I mean, Daniel Webster would basically put his political career on union. because you have to make a choice in a way. We're going to compromise with the South on slavery. We're saying it's because we for union. And I think Adams was in that camp. Of course, you know, by 1820, they start to realize this isn't going away and this is going to break us. And they both write different letters to different people saying this is bad. This is very bad for the country. And it is going to be the thing that ultimately destroys the Union.
0: A fire bell in the night, says Jefferson. And he says this is this line of demarcation.
1: Yeah.
0: This only ends one way. And he was, of course, right.
1: And Adams writes to his daughter-in-law and says, you would think me mad if I told you my fears of what's going to happen to the country. So they both recognize it because they're intelligent men who understand how this is going to go. I think it's an extraordinary moment.
0: So one of the things I've discovered about Jefferson in now a lifetime of looking at him is that he had this aura. And I don't know how he communicated it, Jim, but he made sure that everyone that got to know him knew that there was a sort of a condition that you don't confront this issue directly. People tiptoed around him, or they didn't bring it up. But all of his most serious Enlightenment friends, from Condorcet to Lafayette to Adams to Franklin, were abolitionists. And they all knew that Jefferson had this terrible problem at the core of his character and his life. And yet it became clear somehow that the tacit agreement was that to be close to Thomas Jefferson was not to bring it up, which is a pretty astonishing quiet power that Jefferson had over other people.
1: It is. It's true. I hadn't really thought about that. You know, there is that the carriage ride that when Lafayette in 1824 visits Monticello, the report from, I'm forgetting the name of the guy who took them on this carriage ride, but he reported that Lafayette did raise the subject, saying, you know, I expected when I came back here that slavery would be dealt with. That would be the first time Lafayette brought that up, right? But you're absolutely right that people would not confront him on it. You didn't want to upset Jefferson. He was such a nice guy to be with and so polite himself. And it would have been so impolite to raise this awful topic. And particularly, you know, everybody knew about Sally Hemings by this point because James Callender had written about it. And you wouldn't want to go near that because it was so insulting to your host or to your friend.
0: Yeah, I think you're right. So as long as we're there on Callender, so Callender is this person from the British Isles who comes to Philadelphia. Jefferson realizes that he's a good hothead and a scurrilous journalist, and he encourages him to write on behalf of liberty and the small-R Republicans and so on. And then he somehow turns his attention away when Callender's attacking Adams in the most vicious sort of way. Well, then, as you know, Jefferson's daughter Mariah dies in 1804 in April, and Abigail Adams comes out of a long, angry silence. One of my favorite moments in the whole story, and she writes this condolence letter to Jefferson and basically says, I'm paraphrasing, but even though I think you're a schnook, and even though a long time ago I lost any real respect for you, I remember that moment when your daughter came to Europe and I befriended her. And I see now that she's died, and I can't help but reach out to you with a parent's sympathy for what you must be going through. And then Jefferson, as you know, makes one of the colossal mistakes of his life. Instead of just saying, thank you, madam, I so appreciate that, you know, the tares have been sown between us, but don't, you know, all that stuff that Jefferson would be likely to say, he says, and one thing only has really bothered me about your husband, and when he left office, the midnight appointments and putting people in office that were my sworn enemies, and he said this was ungentlemanly and maybe not even constitutional. Man, did he touch off her wrath. Tell us what happened.
1: He ends that letter by saying, but I have forgiven him.
0: Yeah, I've forgiven him.
1: And boy, oh boy, you forgive him after what you did with James Callender? And she just tears into him. It's, I can't quote lines I wish I could from the letter, but it's a beauty. And by the end of it, Jefferson has decided I will never have another word with that woman, ever. And it becomes one of the conditions that he says with Benjamin Rush when he agrees later to correspond with Adams is she shall never be mentioned.
0: I don't think anybody that we have a document for has ever been harder on him to his face than Abigail Adams in 1804. And she, first of all, she gave him a lesson in the Constitution. She said, well, I've read the Constitution. My husband was president until March 4th, 1801. And that means he can appoint anyone he wants. That's his duty as president. So stop talking about his midnight appointments. And secondly, then she says, and it beautifully, not mentioning Sally Hemings, of course, but she says, so the serpent that you cherished has bit you. And then she's just done. So then Jefferson writes back and tries to explain himself, but he's lying now. And then finally, they just stop. And as you say, when Rush brings them back together in 1811 and 1812, Jefferson says, one condition, she shall never be mentioned again. That doesn't hold. After a while, things soften and they exchange a couple of stiff little letters.
1: Yes, it holds for a while. In fact, he mentions it to Rush. He sends the entire correspondence to Rush so that Rush can see how terrible Abigail had been to him. And Rush writes back and says, essentially, I understand, but still, you should really consider this. I think that's in 1811. It's really not until later on, after Edward Coles, who's a neighbor of Jefferson's, visits John Adams, and he says some nice things to Adams that Jefferson has said about Adams. And Adams then says, I've always loved Jefferson and I love him still. And Coles reports this back to Jefferson, and Jefferson says, this is enough. And that's when they can communicate again. But it's an extraordinary story. I mean, we haven't mentioned how the dream, the great dream that Rush has that he writes to Adams about in 1809, he says, I have had a dream. This is, by the way, I should say, the Philadelphia physician, Dr. Benjamin Rush, who was a mutual friend of each of theirs.
0: Signer of the Declaration, advisor to the Lewis and Clark expedition, the hero of the yellow fever crisis in 1793 in Philadelphia. This is a great man and the father of American dream psychology. And he has an actual dream.
1: And he's an actual dream, and he dreams. It's an odd dream, because in this dream, he's handed a book and then he reads from a book. It's a history written in the future that says that Adams and Jefferson reconciled, and then they die at nearly the same time and go up to heaven. So it's extraordinary. And he writes this to Adams, and Adams basically says, dream on, Rush. But that's sort of the beginning of this. And it's finally on January 1st, 1812, Adams writes to Jefferson this rather awkward letter, stiff, but also he talks about homespun. And Jefferson thinks he's talking about pieces of cloth, which is literally what homespun is. But in fact, he's talking about a pamphlet that John Quincy Adams...
0: Well, but you have to remember that the enclosure of the books didn't come with the letter. So Jefferson said, what is homespun?
1: Yes, right. So Jefferson writes this long, wonderful thing about Virginia homespun, comparing the cloths of New England to the cloths of Virginia. So it gets off to a bit of a misunderstanding. To jump ahead a bit to when Abigail does finally go onto the bottom of a letter that John's writing, and writes a little note just to say hi. It's in the summer of 1813, which is such an extraordinary summer in this correspondence, because I think, I don't know if you agree, but the whole thing kind of clunks along awkwardly in the first couple of years. But that summer, a few things happen. Benjamin Rush dies. Nabby Adams, the daughter of John and Abigail, is dying of breast cancer at home. And there's some other things that are happening, but Abigail writes this note. And then Jefferson writes back, and by the time Abigail gets that back, Nabby Adams has died. They really come back together again over grief. So many times grief does join them. It's this human thing they share over everything else.
0: Yeah, so Nabby dies of breast cancer. It's just excruciating to think of the mastectomies that she had to endure without anesthetic. And it's just a horrible story about medicine in this era. And then she dies, and Jefferson learns of this, and he writes a letter of condolence to John Adams. And then this is Jefferson at his absolute finest. And Adams says, oh, the best letter that ever was. And oh, my goodness, and thank you. And so Jefferson has this grace that you talked about earlier in our conversation. And when Jefferson's on at full grace, there's nothing like it in American history. I mean, he can write the best condolence letter in the world.
1: The letter he writes in 1818 when Abigail dies is extraordinary. It's hard not to tear up.
0: I do. I choke up every time.
1: It's extraordinary. And it's not like just like he's a good writer. It's he means it.
0: You know that his own grief is in that letter.
1: Yes. And remember, they've known each other for 50 years. Their families were together when they were together in France. Jefferson got the news from Lafayette that his youngest daughter had died of whooping cough back in Virginia. They've been through so much grief together. You know, the Adamses not lost Nabby Adams. They lost the daughter to breast cancer. They earlier lost a son, Charles.
0: Charles to alcoholism, and Thomas was hardly better.
1: Yep. You see these recognitions, particularly as they get older, that they are human before anything else. And by the end, they are expressing great affection for each other, and it's quite wonderful.
0: But as we have said before, Jim, Adams did the heavy lifting.
1: Yeah,
0: he's the one who kept it going. Jefferson wrote one letter to about four from Adams. Adams was always early on, especially wanted to keep picking fights with Jefferson. I demand that you say this. I demand that you explain this. You were wrong about this. I want to explain myself. And Jefferson's always, let's just bring this. He doesn't say this, but let's bring this down. Let's talk about weather. Let's talk about things that are innocuous. Let's talk about areas where we both agree. And I'm disappointed in Jefferson. I guess that's the only reason that the correspondents could survive this moment. But I would have liked it if they had really tried to explain themselves to each other in this correspondence, and Jefferson just didn't want to go there. It is also important to remember that Jefferson is a celebrity now, and Adams is alone up in Massachusetts. So Jefferson's deluged with letters, and Adams is lonely and wanting correspondence.
1: Jefferson's getting about 25 letters a week, and he responds to every one of them at some length. He's getting visitors constantly. He is a huge celebrity. That's true. And so he doesn't have the time. But also, it's as we sort of began by talking about this, Jefferson is more in Adams' mind than Adams is in Jefferson's mind. I think that's just the way it was. Jefferson had more things. Of course, he's founding the University of Virginia in these last years. He's got a lot going on. If you think of that, I think it's extraordinary how much he does respond to Adams. He does take Adams up on some of Adams' sort of metaphysical musings.
0: As long as it's about Plato or classical literature.
1: Jefferson takes him on and responds to this, but he ends the letter by saying, but I'm not really somebody who likes to talk about these things I know nothing about. If I know one thing, it's that I love you. And that's what matters. And that's the only time I think Jefferson ever uses the word love towards Adams. And it's beautiful. I think it's in 1819. If you love Adams, his candor, his self-deprecation, and his self-knowledge, and which I think practically sometimes allows him to remove his self-interest and his partisanship and his feelings from a situation. For example, with the Treaty of Paris, he really did not like Benjamin Franklin, but he was able to take that off the table and admire Franklin's work during the Treaty of Paris. So that's the wonderful thing about Adams. I think the wonderful thing about Jefferson is, we talked earlier about his good manners, but also the fact he never complained. He was a stoic in many wonderful ways. Where Adams is constantly complaining about his life, Jefferson very seldom complains. He's very admirable in that way. Even when things get very tough later in his life, Jefferson never says anything negative about his life. It's quite an admirable personal quality, I think.
0: He's not self-referential. He's not self-pitying. He's a stoic. Early on, he decided he was going to follow the ancient stoics, nothing too much in any direction. There's a famous story when Daniel Webster was visiting him, that an overseer comes in at the breakfast table and says, oh, your mill dam fell apart last night because of the flood. And Jefferson says, okay, we'll talk to you later. And Webster's like, this is like a $20,000 setback to a man who's on the brink of bankruptcy. And yet Jefferson is imperturbable. And I don't think that was a pose. I think Jefferson had trained himself to be that man.
1: I think that's true. I think there are about five or six moments that I count where he loses that and he goes a little off the rails. For understandable reasons, after his wife dies.
0: Yes.
1: The times when he confronts his debt, where he's devastated.
0: I'll never sleep again until this is settled. Then he orders wine.
1: And life is not worth living. He says that in a number of different situations. After the Missouri Compromise, he's quite devastated. And of course, he's realizing at that same time, in 1819, he's realized that he's just come into $20,000 more debt because he secured a loan for
0: co-signing for an in-law.
1: For an in-law, and that guy went bankrupt. So Jefferson's in terrible financial trouble in the end. And how he gets through those last years, I think, is extraordinary. I don't think most of us could do it.
0: No.
1: And not just get through them, but continue operating so effectively, writing letters, founding the University of Virginia, and doing so many other things at the same time. It's just a remarkable way that he channeled his resources, the mental energy. Maybe it's just compartmentalization. He was certainly good at that. But the mental energy he put into getting on with things, even when he had very horrible things happening in his life.
0: No, he's talking about Monticello and Virginia as an idyll of harmony and all this, and then you think it's really Gone with the Wind. It's just darkness in every direction in the last 10 years of his life. His son-in-law is essentially mentally ill. One of his granddaughters is being beaten by her husband. Some of the slaves are being killed by overseers and relatives. I mean, his debt is just overwhelming him, and you think it's just a nightmare world of everything that went wrong in the slaveocracy of the South, and Jefferson is serenely taking the temperature twice a day and writing these beautiful letters and organizing his library and so on. Joseph Ellis is a good friend of mine, and he said, as you know, Jefferson had this capacity to compartmentalize his life and keep things from talking to each other. Whereas here's the difference. Adams couldn't. Adams didn't have any walls. Everything ate at everything else in Adams all the time.
1: Well, you felt like if Adams, a pinball was like bouncing around inside his head all the time. Yeah, no, it's true. I quote F. Scott Fitzgerald in the book twice.
0: Yes.
1: I quote him early on, a line from The Crack-Up that he wrote. It was published in Esquire. And he says, the definition of intelligence is the ability to hold two opposing ideas in mind at the same time and yet still function. The next line after that in his essay, I quote later in the book, which is, he says, for example, to know that things are hopeless and yet continue to act as if there is hope. And both, I think, apply to Jefferson to a T. He could hold two opposing ideas in his mind at the same time and continue to operate. And he also could hold on to hope. He loved hope. He has a wonderful letter to Maria Cosway when he writes about how wonderful it is to hope. It gets you through life. He could do it even when things were quite dire, as they were in the last years of his life. And I think that's quite extraordinary.
0: Jim Ressenberger, that's a great place to stop for the moment. A perfect coincidence of the extraordinary friendship and astonishing deaths of John Adams and Thomas Jefferson. Thank you very much to our listeners. We'll see you next week for another important edition of Listening to America.
2: 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For the past few years, corn and soybean farmers have experienced low commodity prices and increased costs for fertilizer and fuel. Many of them worry about whether they'll turn a profit this year and concerned about it being a repeat of the 1980s farm crisis. More on that story just ahead. It's here and now on 89.5. Absolutely perfect today. Sunny skies, high temperature near 80. Tonight, clear, low dropping back to around 63. Broken clouds in Norfolk, currently 78 degrees. 2 o'clock at 89.5. It's here and now.
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11: I'm Robin Young. It's Here and Now. Coming up, the Supreme Court rejected President Trump's mail-in voting restrictions for the midterms for lack of time, but didn't rule on constitutionality. What happens in 2028?
10: Also, more doomsday warnings about AI. What are we learning about AI swarms, self-sacrifices, and concerning behavior?
11: And after seeing kids trick-or-treating without costumes, Christoph Wagener began buying costumes from thrift stores, repairing them, giving them away out of his garage. And now, a whole football field full.
12: I need 2,000 people to show up and get costumes to not have to store this. Hopefully, I get more volunteers.
11: Oh, he will.
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13: Live from NPR News, I'm Lakshmi Singh. An artificial intelligence researcher from Google's DeepMind is the latest to sound the alarm. As NPR's Bobby Allen tells us, a growing chorus of AI professionals are calling for a slower pace of development.
14: Bilal Shugtai witnessed Google's DeepMind firsthand, and he says in a public resignation letter, quote, "I too am extremely concerned by the default trajectory of this technology. I earnestly believe that AI has the potential to kill us all." Shugtai is the latest researcher to voice fears that AI could eventually escape human control. Anthropic CEO Dario Amodei, OpenAI Chief Executive Sam Altman, and Elon Musk have all endorsed an AI slowdown. President Trump and some smaller AI companies argue the fears are overblown and motivated by a desire to keep AI upstarts from overtaking the leading companies. Bobby Allen, NPR News.
13: Left-wing socialist Bernie Sanders and right-wing strategist Steve Bannon formed an unusual alliance to campaign for ensured human dominance over artificial intelligence. Sanders, the independent senator from Vermont, and Bannon, President Trump's former advisor, are among a diverse slate of speakers at the Pro-Humans Assembly in Washington, D.C. today. Republican Representative Thomas Massie of Kentucky has moved to impeach Secretary of Defense Pete Hegseth over the war in Iran. The House will have to act on the proposal by Thursday if they are still in town. Here's NPR's Eric McDaniel.
15: It was an unexpected start to the legislative day.
16: Impeaching Peter Brian Hegseth, Secretary of Defense, for high crimes and misdemeanors.
15: Congressman Massie, long a thorn in the side of the administration, is on his way out of office after being primaried by a Trump-backed opponent. Massie alleges that Hegseth has waged the war in Iran illegally, in part because the conflict has not been authorized by Congress. Republicans, in theory, have enough votes to defeat the proposal, though it could be a complicated vote for House members in swing districts, seen as an approval of an unpopular war that's driving up cost of living. The party also has some attendance problems. A record number are retiring. Many missed votes Monday night, leaving Democrats at the time with more voting members. Eric McDaniel, NPR News, Washington.
13: The U.S. Supreme Court's rejecting President Trump's attempt to restrict mail-in voting ahead of November's midterm elections. More from NPR's Hansi Lo Wang.
17: A plan the U.S. Postal Service came up with to respond to an executive order by President Trump is still blocked. That plan included new mail-in ballot requirements that states would have had to follow in order to get their ballots delivered by USPS, but a federal judge in Boston found those requirements are likely illegal because USPS has no authority to impose them on states. And this new Supreme Court order rejects the Trump administration's request to pause the judge's ruling.
13: NPR's Hansi Lo Wang reporting. President Trump fired back, saying the Supreme Court justices who opposed him are not the people he interviewed. U.S. stocks trading lower with the Dow now down more than 400 points. You're listening to NPR News. President Trump's name will not go back up on the Kennedy Center's building under a federal court ruling today. U.S. District Judge Christopher Cooper also says the board cannot rename the physical grounds of the Arts Center after President Trump. The board had said the president played a key role in securing massive renovation funding. It argued that Trump's name on the facade was crucial to its efforts to restore the Kennedy Center's finances. The sun will come out on Broadway next fall when a 50th anniversary production of the musical Annie is set to open. Based on the popular comic strip, the show ran on Broadway for 6 years originally and has been revived twice. Here's Jeff London.
18: In 1977, Andrea McArdle, as Little Orphan Annie, stepped on stage at the Alvin Theater on Broadway and belted this anthem.
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18: And Annie ran tomorrow and tomorrow and tomorrow, picking up 7 Tony Awards and being produced all around the country and the world, and turned into films for Hollywood and TV. The 50th anniversary production will be directed by Sam Pinkleton, best known for his work on the campy comedy Oh Mary and the Broadway revival of the Rocky Horror Show. For NPR News, I'm Jeff London in New York.
13: I'm Lakshmi Singh, NPR News in Washington.
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25: I'm Robin Young in Boston. It's Here and Now. A major threat to mail-in voting has been squashed for now. The Supreme Court yesterday rejected President Trump's effort to restrict mail-in ballots in all 50 states in the upcoming midterms, the court saying there wasn't time to implement it. President Trump has said he wanted to stop illegal voting by non-U.S. citizens, which is rare. He responded to the decision on social media today, repeating false claims about about mail-in voting. Here's part of that statement. It's a big loss for Republicans and makes cheating by the radical left Democrats, his words, a much easier thing to do. Again, there's been no findings of any mail-in voting issues that would impact an election. Sophia Lynn Lakin, director of the ACLU's Voting Rights Project, was a lead counsel on this case, working with the League of Women Voters. And Sophia, Justices Thomas and Alito dissented from the majority, siding with the Trump administration, which wanted states to turn over lists of voters' names and addresses and have specific barcodes on ballot envelopes for the USPS to deliver them. That plan's now blocked. So let's be clear. Are the ballots already out and the ones being readied back on?
3: They are indeed. Thank you for including me in this conversation. The rules that voters have been relying on for time and place are still in place, and voters can be sure that they can continue using the secure mail voting systems their states have long established November.
25: Yeah, we want to be clear. There were Republicans cheering this decision, including in Utah, where they vote almost entirely by mail. We're reading about Ricky Hatch, a Republican clerk who'd been somewhat frantically trying to make contingency plans so he and other election officials can shelve those. But the justices only ruled on the time left to make changes by this election. They did not rule, did they, on the constitutionality? Can you explain that?
3: Well, they did say, at least a majority of the justices indicated very clearly that the government was unlikely to succeed on the merits of their claims here, of their position here. So I think that does bode well in the longer run of this case in terms of saying that at the end of the day, the president does not run our elections. The Postal Service does not get to decide whose ballots counts. And voters, not the White House, will decide who wins not just November's elections, but going forward into elections in the future.
25: Okay, we'll see what happens, because people are worried that the constitutionality will be taken up before the 2028 elections. But has the president

0: The fears of AI's threat to humanity is bringing together strange bedfellows at a gathering in Washington, D.C.
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0: Why leaders on the opposite sides of politics are sounding the alarm. 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
4: 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Scott Tong breaks down the highs and lows of the night. 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It's here now on 89.5. It's 2:40.

0: Lane. That was one of my favorite songs.
1: What made it one of your favorites?
0: Well, when I was six, that was, or 6 or 7, I don't remember. It was my first church solo. Now, what does a 6, 7-year-old know about complaining in good days and bad days? I don't know. But that was my song. And then when I became an adult, I understood what that song meant. That's why I love that song so much, because we do have good days and we have bad days. It's inescapable being a person, right? But it's also perspective. At times, it's like, how are you choosing to see those days? And I choose to do as least amount of complaining as I can, you know? And that's what that song is really saying, is like, how can you just see the good when you look around and think things over? And gratitude should always lead the way.
1: If you're just joining us, my guest is Danielle Brooks. She's known for her roles in the series Orange is the New Black as Tasty, and for her role in the Broadway revival and film adaptation of The Color Purple as Sophia. She co-stars in the new film If I Go, Will They Miss Me? We'll be right back. This is Fresh Air.
2: 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Two of my favorite people, teacher extraordinaire Homer Babbitt and engineer extraordinaire who just helped me out here, Jordan Christie. Hey, guys.
3: Hey, Barry.
4: Hey, Barry, thank you so much. It's so exciting to be here. Every time I step into this building, I feel like I'm coming home again. So, you know, thank you for everything you do here, Barry. And Jordan, of course. Yes. So, but we're here to not thank them necessarily. We're here to thank you, the listener.

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0: That's right.
1: Easy peasy.
0: That's right. And if you're using the app, like that's how I'm usually listening, and you click on that donate button, it's usually in the top right-hand corner, it actually does not interrupt the streaming. So you can continue to listen while you make that contribution. Also, if you're a sustaining member like I am, you can increase your contribution. 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So, and that would also count for the Cyber Tuesday online donation. This is a dollar for dollar match that goes on all day. It won't be here tomorrow. So if you want to, if you're planning to give through a digital contribution on the app or website, you've got to do that today.
1: It's definitely worth it. We've had some friends who have already pledged support that we want to go ahead and shout out, say thanks. Cheryl Longmire from Williamsburg, Virginia made her pledge of support. And Ernest and Robin Franklin from Norfolk, Virginia also made their pledge of support during our Cyber Tuesday challenge. Thank you so much for supporting what you love.
0: That's right. Also have Erica Winter from Williamsburg, Virginia. Thank you so much, Erica. And then Steve and Rowena Sankovich from Smithfield. So we're getting some listeners from the outskirts of our area. And we thank you so much because you are part of the family.
1: Yeah. And if you're listening right now, you might enjoy fresh air. I think Fresh Air is a public radio classic for good reason. 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Terry Gross and a lot of the other hosts that we hear fill in for Terry all the time give you access to really, really in-depth conversations with artists and authors and athletes and actresses. 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
0: Yes, no, thank you. 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
3: This is Fresh Air. Let's get back to my interview with Danielle Brooks. She co-stars in the film If I Go, Will They Miss Me? She's known for her role in the Netflix series Orange is the New Black as Tasty, and for her role in the Broadway revival of the musical The Color Purple, and in the 2023 film adaptation of the musical as Sophia. Brooks was also in a Minecraft movie and recently won a Critics' Choice Award for her performance in the series Peacemaker, adapted from a DC Comics superhero series. We were talking earlier about being in Juilliard, and you got there with the help of $20,000 that your godmother left for you in her will, and I think she died not long before you got accepted to Juilliard. Who was your godmother who was so generous?
4: Her name was Annie Edge. She was so spectacular to me. She was an older woman, probably in her 60s. And we just bonded. I asked her to be my godmother at 5, and I met her at church. And so my mom said, yeah, and we were stuck at the hip. I mean, I would spend the night over her house. You know, she taught me what an English muffin was. You know, I taught her to forget people that were behind her when she's driving and they're asking her to drive faster by honking. I was like, don't worry about them, Miss Edge. Like, we were tight. And she unfortunately passed away from cancer when I was 15. And that hit hard for me. That was one of my first losses. I hadn't experienced death in a personal way outside of losing my mother's mother. So this was a heavy one for me. I was tight with her, and I had no idea that she had left $20,000 in her will for my college education. And we needed that money, Terry. We, you know, I was the firstborn, and my parents were lower middle class at the time. And, you know, they worked really hard, but wasn't able at the time to save money for my college, you know, and had expectations at the time for me to, you know, not study it. They didn't know that their kid was going to want to go to Juilliard. You know, they were thinking maybe a state in-state school, you know, where you can get funds from the state, you know, make it cheaper. But yeah, their baby girl had big dreams. And, you know, luckily Miss Edge saw something in me and made that generous donation to my education. And I have something called the Annie Edge Scholarship, which the Annie Edge Scholarship I started over 5 years ago. And it's, you know, you have to apply. And it was only for my, you know, the kids at the church who were getting ready for college, you know. And so, yeah, I just am so thankful for Miss Edge. And that's my way of honoring her.
3: Did Miss Edge have children?
4: She did not. I was her child. No, she did not have any kids, wasn't married. Yeah, it was just her.
3: How did your mother feel about that? Do you think she was at all jealous?
4: No, I think my mother knew that it takes a village. And I think she was so grateful that I had somebody like Miss Edge. And I'm grateful that my mom, you know, functioned like that. Because there are parents who do get jealous that their kid doesn't run to them first for whatever. But my mom took it as like, oh, thank God she has somebody that I can trust, that I know that is instilling good things in her that she can lean on. And I treat my daughter the same way. You know, I can't always be there because of the line of work that I do. I always make sure that my presence is known, that mommy is here, but I can't always physically be there. And so I, because of how my mother treated me with Miss Edge, I do the same thing. And I am very encouraging of, you know, Freya connecting with other positive women. Yeah, Freya. Yeah.
3: If you're just joining us, my guest is Danielle Brooks. In the Netflix series Orange is the New Black, she played Tasty. In the Broadway revival of the musical The Color Purple, and in the 2023 film adaptation of the musical, she played Sophia. She also appeared in a Minecraft movie and won a Critics' Choice Award for her role in the series Peacemaker. She co-stars in the new film If I Go, Will They Miss Me? We'll be back after a short break. I'm Terry Gross, and this is Fresh Air.
5: Baghdad, 1918. Dearest father, I'm having the most interesting time of my life. 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
2: 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Day four of our fall membership drive, and we are going to go back into Pledge Central. Check in once again with Jordan Christie and Homer Babbitt. All right, guys, update. How are we doing?
1: Hello. We are doing good.
0: Yes.
1: On all fronts, which is exciting. Today is Cyber Tuesday, which means that we have a online challenge to meet. 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
0: Exactly.
1: So you can keep listening to us by making your donation.
0: Yeah. No, absolutely. And, you know, we always say it takes 89.5 seconds. And that's actually not wrong if you're on your phone, because your phone probably already has all the information about in it. It knows who you are. It probably even knows your credit card number.
1: It's becoming too easy.
0: I know. 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
1: Yeah, this pledge, I think we have a lot of fun days ahead of us, but Cyber Tuesday is always a really exciting day. Makes it so easy to double your money. And you know exactly where your money is going, too. You know that it's going to programming that you already love, that you're using every day, information that you're able to bring to your friends and family. I know lots of my dinner conversations or topics come from things that I'm hearing on WHRV. And we try to find balance on WHRV, though, between news and music and just generally good conversations. I think Fresh Air finds balance between all three of those things, really. I was just thinking about that.
0: Yeah, no, absolutely. Because, I mean, today we're, you know, listening to Danielle Brooks, who I really didn't know too much about before this program. And it's been exciting learning about her. But, you know, in the days ahead, we might have a former head of state or a current head of state or,
1: yesterday we had Colin Kaepernick come on and talk about his past and his memoir. And that was a great in-depth conversation.
0: Right. Yeah. No, absolutely. And it's in a long form interview. You know, we live in an age of TikTok and sound bites and to actually have someone sit down and, get an interview with them for a solid 30 minutes, possibly 60 minutes in some cases. You're just not finding that anywhere else.
1: Yeah. You're not learning all the little tidbits. And then after all of the news and the conversations and stuff, you get some great music. We have Out of the Box and Shot of the Blues, Senate in Session, Retro Underground and Pickin'. Barry is having Pickin' this weekend, so it's
0: Acoustic Highway. Highway. As Barry knows, I'm a big fan of that show. plenty of we have news, we have entertainment. 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
3: This is Fresh Air. I'm Terry Gross. Let's get back to my interview with Danielle Brooks. She co-stars in the new film, If I Go, Will They Miss Me? In the Netflix series, Orange is the New Black, she played Tasty. In the Broadway revival of the musical, The Color Purple, and in the 2023 film adaptation of the musical, she played Sophia. She's also known for her roles in A Minecraft Movie and for the series Peacemaker, for which she won a Critics' Choice Award. She played gospel singer Mahalia Jackson in a biopic for the Lifetime Channel that's now streaming on several platforms. Brooks's father is a retired deacon. Her mother is a minister. Did you hear a lot of Mahalia Jackson when you were growing up?
4: I did. She definitely was in our home, for sure. My mother's a singer as well, so.
3: Oh, okay. So when you got the part as Mahalia Jackson in a movie that's officially called Robin Roberts Presents Mahalia, and so what? Your parents must have been so excited because your mother is a minister and your father was a deacon.
4: Yes, the church was so excited. And, you know, the movie actually dropped during the pandemic. And
3: 2021.
4: Yeah. So what we did was we did a private screening for the church that I grew up in Simpsonville, South Carolina, Bethlehem Baptist Church. And everybody stayed in their cars, and we got a huge projector out in the parking lot, and everyone listened from a radio station and watched it like old school, you know, movies. They watched it in their cars. And that was so cool, you know, like this place that I really do think helped me to love the theater, believe it or not. Like, the church is where I think my love for theater came, to be able to share something with them that I knew was going to be meaningful.
3: So I want to play you as Mahalia Jackson from soundtrack of the movie. And what I want to play is My God Is Real.
4: Oh, wow.
3: You sound great on this. So let's hear it. This is my guest, Danielle Brooks.

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1: This is WHRV's All Things Considered. Straight ahead, a group of former campaign and Senate staffers for John Fetterman say they will soon begin dropping damaging stories about the Pennsylvania Democrat. Many of his constituents are already fed up.
2: He betrays us, the voters, the people that he is supposed to be representing as a Democrat.
1: We'll have even more on what Fetterman's constituents are saying about him and his leadership. That story is ahead in 15.
3: Support comes from Norfolk Academy, where children grow in a nurturing community rooted in honor. 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
4: Concerns about the existential risk of AI are drawing attention from both sides of the aisle in Congress. But what can they actually do? That's next time on 1A. 10 to noon on WHRV, public media serving Eastern Virginia.
1: Virginia gas prices are on the rise, and diesel hit an all-time high Monday morning as drivers continue to feel the pain at the pump. In Virginia, diesel is $6.16 per gallon on average. That is up $2.56 from 1 year ago. A gallon of regular nationally is at $4.32. In Virginia, the average is $4.14. Oil prices continue to surge due to the ongoing conflict with Iran and major disruptions in key global oil shipping routes.
5: Baghdad, 1918. Dearest father, I'm having the most interesting time of my life. I keep an open door for tribal sheikhs and messengers from the desert.
6: We believe she's a British spy. Her travels should be prevented.
5: The truth is that I'm in a minority of one. My own government washes its hands of me, and I go on at my own risk.
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1: 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And one of the things we're really excited about doing here is highlighting all the great feature work that our journalists are doing. We have a story here today from WHRO's business reporter, Toby Cox. People experiencing homelessness endure tremendous frustration trying to access resources that exist on paper but aren't meaningfully available. Toby watched one Hampton Roads woman try to navigate these ghost resources.
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11: The woman and her 13-year-old daughter have been homeless in Hampton Roads since January. The mother calls the statewide aid line one day in late August. Her expectations are low.
12: Thank you, 201 Virginia. My name is Amy. How can I help you today?
13: Yes, good morning. My name is Darlisha Moore, and I was calling to see about some housing.
12: Okay, all right. And do you work, ma'am?
13: Yeah, I work.
11: A certified nursing assistant, Moore works full-time at an assisted living facility. She makes around $3,000 a month, but still can't afford a place to live. Now she's looking for transitional housing to help her get back on her feet and provide stability for her teen daughter.
12: Well, here, I've got transitional shelter for single women and women with 1 to 4 children that goes through the Salvation Army.
13: They go through the Salvation Army?
12: Yeah, it's the Salvation Army. It's called Truth.
11: The 211 operator sends an email with information and a contact number. Moore has never heard of the program. Maybe it will be the lifeline she and her daughter need.
13: It says Norfolk Hope Village Salvation Army, Hampton Roads area. Okay, so let's call them. 757-587.
14: Thank you for calling the Regional Housing Crisis Hotline.
13: See?
14: Effective July 1, we are no longer answering calls for the Virginia Peninsula.
13: So they gave me the regional hotline. I'm thinking I'm calling Salvation Army. They put me straight to the regional hotline.
11: The first call drops. Moore calls again. The Regional Housing Crisis Hotline is supposed to be a clearinghouse to connect anyone in Hampton Roads to the resources that are supposed to help them.
15: And how can I help you?
13: Okay, so I was calling because I was referred to calling the transitional shelter for the Salvation Army. I don't know why they gave me y'all number, but I thought they was giving me their number.
14: We do the screening and intake, but Salvation Army has a shelter on 19th Street, but that's for men. They don't have any other shelters for women.
11: The hotline worker refers more to other possible shelter options, but she's already tried them. They're either totally full or could take her, but not her daughter.
14: I see that you called in on the 17th.
13: Mm-hmm.
14: There is nothing more that we can do because we don't provide the housing.
11: The website for the Salvation Army program points her back to the hotline. Moore's not surprised. All of the calls she's made in the past 7 months to 211, the hotline, and nonprofits have led to the same dead end.
13: They know the resources is not out there. Y'all just got people just going around in circles looking crazy, basically.
11: Thaler McCormick is the CEO of 4Kids, the nonprofit that runs the housing crisis hotline. She says hundreds phone the hotline every day.
15: 85% of folks that are calling right now, there is not an active resource available.
11: The help that does exist often includes strict eligibility requirements. Those who do qualify for assistance are often told they've missed the boat. The money's run out. McCormick says the call with Moore should have been handled differently. The operator should have redirected the conversation to Moore's general situation, starting with where she slept the night before. But even if the call went perfectly, the outcome likely would have stayed the same.
16: Working families with income and children and working individuals with income often get trapped outside of stable housing.
11: Moore makes too much money with her job as a CNA to qualify for housing assistance, but she doesn't make enough to afford housing.
13: When I try to get into an apartment, they turned me down because I didn't make the 3 times the rent. I was off $1,000, and that was in Chesapeake.
11: Moore hangs up with the hotline, disappointed. Tonight, she's got to figure out whether she can afford a hotel room or if she and her daughter will sleep in their car. Again, Toby Cox, WHRO News.
1: This is part one of a two-part story examining cracks in the housing safety net. You can catch part two tomorrow. And over in Pledge Central to tell us more about how you can support our great local journalism is local high school teacher Homer Babbitt and WHRO's audio production engineer Jordan Christie. How are you guys doing today?
17: We are doing great. All right. We are over on V. We've been on O for a while. We're finding our balance today. We've been talking about that a bit where WHRO public media as a whole provides a lot of balance. You can come here for news and in-depth stories and reporting like we just heard. O has that kind of classical calmer side.
18: Exactly.
17: But looking back on the story that we just heard from Toby, our reporters are getting out into the community to get stories that you're really not going to hear on any other frequency in the area.
18: This is the only radio news bureau that we have.
17: Yeah. And the work that it takes to bring these longer feature length stories is really intense. It takes a lot of time and energy, dedication that not every newsroom now is able to have. But at WHRO, our newsroom is growing, actively growing. And that's thanks to our community partners. 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
17: Yeah.
18: Additionally,
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18: your phone
17: hanging out
18: already knows your name and address, probably even knows your debit card number. 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And then in the notes say, I want to update my sustainer donation by this amount. 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
17: Yep. We're looking for 5 more members in the next 20 minutes, just less than 20 minutes. We have had some people join WHRO public media and take advantage of our Cyber Tuesday challenge doubling their money. We have Anthony Greenfield from Topping, Virginia, made his pledge of support. Nancy King from Norfolk, Virginia, Andrea Otto from Onancock, Virginia, and Kristen Jones from Pocosin, Virginia. They all stepped up and joined and supported what they loved.
18: That's right. 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
17: Yes, it is okay to call too. 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
18: 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I've met Thaler many times. 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
1: That's right. We appreciate any and all support. And transitioning back over to some more local news, under President Donald Trump's One Big Beautiful Bill, Medicaid and other health care funds for the Commonwealth will be slashed by billions over the next decade. And the few hundred million dollars Virginia will get in its place may be limited unless a request from the Spanberger administration gets accepted. This story is coming from WVTF's Brad Kuttner.
19: Most Hampton Roads cities will choose new members for local governing and school boards. Newport News, Norfolk, and Portsmouth voters will consider a local sales tax referendum to fund school construction. And all Virginians will vote on three constitutional amendments about reproductive health, rights restoration, and same-sex marriage. Early voting runs until Saturday, October 31st. Voters can typically go to their local registrar's office during normal business hours to cast a ballot. Some localities have satellite locations that will open in October. Voting eligibility rules haven't changed. Virginia still allows same-day registration, which will require proof of residency and other documentation before a ballot is considered part of the final tally. And despite recent actions by President Donald Trump to limit some types of mail-in voting, Virginia still has mail-in absentee ballot options. Election Day is November 3rd. Michelle Hankerson, WHRO News.
1: Taking a look at home local weather right now, it is 78 degrees with clear skies in Norfolk, and tonight those clear skies will persist with a low of 63.
20: Live from NPR News in Culver City, California, I'm Dwayne Brown. It's National Voter Registration Day, and election officials are encouraging eligible voters to sign up in time for the November midterm election. NPR's Hansi Luong tells us the first set of registration deadlines is coming up.
21: The first weekend of October is when the window starts to close for registering to vote or updating your registration for the midterm general election. That's in Alaska, Rhode Island, South Carolina, and the U.S. Virgin Islands. October 5th is the next major voter registration deadline. That's in Arizona, Indiana, Ohio, and American Samoa. October 5th is also the last day to sign up in many southern states, including Arkansas, Florida, Georgia, Kentucky, Mississippi, Tennessee, and Texas. Then, in Missouri, voter registration closes on October 7th. You can confirm your registration status by visiting your state's official election website before the deadline. Election officials can remove your name from voter rolls, especially if you recently moved, changed your name, or haven't voted in a while. Hansi Luong, NPR News.
20: Prosecutors here in Los Angeles say they will not seek the death penalty for Nick Reiner in the murder of his parents. Hollywood director Rob Reiner and photographer Michelle Singer Reiner. NPR's Chloe Veltman says the 33-year-old was formally indicted for the murders in July.
22: A Los Angeles County grand jury indicted Reiner on two counts of first-degree murder. Reiner has pleaded not guilty to these charges, as well as the special allegation that he was lying in wait. At a morning press briefing, LA County District Attorney Nathan Hochman said prosecutors came to their decision following discussions with law enforcement and the victim's family members.
23: After a careful and thorough review of all these factors,
0: The district attorney's office will not be seeking the death penalty in this case.
22: If convicted, Reiner now faces a maximum sentence of life in prison without the possibility of parole. Chloe Veltman, NPR News.
20: You are listening to NPR News. A new four-year limit on student visas was set to take effect tomorrow, but a federal judge in Boston has put the administration's plan on hold. From Member Station GBH in Boston, Kirk Carapeza has more.
2: The administration wants to limit how long international students can stay in the U.S. before they have to reapply for a visa or leave the country. The cap was set to take effect this week, but the judge called the proposal, quote, exceptionally weak. Higher ed leaders say the limit could make it harder for doctoral students to finish their research. Fanta Av heads the Association of International Educators, which is suing to block the rule.
3: This decision is timely and necessary, given that we've had in place a rule that has worked for decades and decades.
2: The administration argues the cap would add accountability to the student visa system and prevent fraud. For NPR News, I'm Kirk Carapeza in Boston.
20: Experts say China is quickly closing the technology gap with the U.S. in the development of artificial intelligence models. Beijing is emerging as a significant AI contender, challenging the likes of U.S. companies like Anthropic and OpenAI with its own Chinese models. Both countries have expressed concerns about AI's risks to security and governance, with Anthropic CEO calling for a slowdown in development to avoid a human catastrophe. This is NPR.
23: Hi, everyone. This is Jay Sennett, host and producer for Sennett in Session. 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I feature many of the great classics and much of what's happening today in jazz. Sennett in Session, right here on 89.5 WHRV-FM.
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27: 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I'm Scott Detrow.
28: And I'm Juana Summers. New numbers from the census on income and poverty are out today. They show that last year, the average American family made more money than they did the year before, and that's pushed poverty rates down slightly. But experts warn that this snapshot may already be outdated. NPR's Marissa J. Lang is here in the studio. Hi.
29: Hi.
28: So, Marissa, on its face, I mean, this census report seems like some good news, but is it?
29: In a way, the snapshot from last year was positive. Poverty numbers dipped, like you said, the percentage of Americans who had healthcare coverage held steady, and overall, the median household income rose more than 2.5% when adjusted for inflation. That's the highest it's ever been, around $87,460. But keep in mind, these numbers are from last year, which means the economy has already sort of moved on. Mm. Here's what Sharon Parrott, the president of the left-leaning Center for Budget and Policy Priorities, had to say.
30: In 2025, we saw these modest gains. We saw some improvement in poverty. We saw health insurance hold steady at relatively low rates. And we saw real wage gains. And on almost every measure, things are worse today.
29: Now, Juana, keep in mind that the war in Iran began in February of this year, and that has significantly affected the economy. Gas prices are soaring, inflation is up, and wages just aren't keeping pace.
28: Right. So, I mean, if we're in, like,
4: such a wildly different place today than we were a year ago. Are these numbers actually even relevant?
29: Experts told me that they see the census release as sort of a high watermark against which we can measure how recent legislation might affect families. Things like poverty rates, income levels, or how many people are being kept afloat by social safety net programs. Think federal food aid, the child's tax credit, or even Social Security. Last year, President Trump signed the One Big Beautiful Bill, which included cuts to programs like SNAP, which is also known as food stamps, and made it harder for families to access other public programs, including healthcare coverage through Medicaid. The Census Bureau estimates that in 2025, roughly 3.1 million families were kept out of poverty thanks to SNAP. But since President Trump approved those cuts last summer, U.S. government data shows that more than 5 million people have already lost access. Cuts to Medicaid will mostly take effect next year, so that's something we won't even see data on until 2028.
30: Just hadn't done the cuts and we hadn't taken some of these other steps that pushed up prices, we would be better off today than we are.
4: Marissa, we're not going to have to wait a whole nother year to find out the impact of these cuts, will we?
29: Yes and no. The census won't have another report exactly like this one until next year. But that report might include a less detailed look at some of those numbers because the government has decided to stop tracking them. The U.S. Department of Agriculture, for example, is ending its annual survey on food insecurity, which has been ongoing for the last 30 years. Not having these numbers will make it harder for the public to make sense of things like how many families are going hungry.
4: Mm-hmm. So is there any good news you can leave us with from the census report today?
29: Actually, yes. So one piece of data that the census found was that the income gap between men and women has narrowed. So the average woman working full time in this country went from earning about 81 cents on the dollar by her male counterparts to 84 cents. Experts told me this might be because two industries that experienced some growth over the last couple of years skew pretty heavily female. That's private education and health services.
4: NPR's Marissa J. Lang, thanks.
29: Thank you.
27: The senior senator from Pennsylvania, Democrat John Fetterman, is increasingly isolated from the people who elected him. He faces criticism for cozying up to Republicans and for publicly breaking with his party. NPR congressional correspondent Barbara Sprunt traveled to Pennsylvania to hear from his constituents directly.
5: Cars honk as people gather along a main road in Allentown, waving signs protesting the GOP-controlled Congress. The group is steadfastly anti-Trump, but it's a Democrat that's on everyone's mind today, Senator John Fetterman.
6: I voted for him. I donated money to his campaign. I feel like I've been stabbed in the back as a Pennsylvanian.
5: That's Vic Lindquist, a Democrat who lives nearby. Lindquist points to Fetterman's support of various Trump nominees and the president's war in Iran.
6: It's very... I can't even put it into words. I'm so disappointed in him. So disappointed.
5: Rod Dougherty says he feels the same. He talked about a recent Wall Street Journal report that the senator often skips hearings and meetings with constituents.
7: He doesn't seem to want to do the job, at least based on everything that his ex-aides are telling us. He should pack up his bags and go.
5: NPR has not independently confirmed the reporting, but Fetterman told CNN it was a hit piece from disgruntled staffers. 50-some miles away in rural southeastern PA, Wren says she remembers being excited to vote for Fetterman 4 years ago.
8: You really felt like he was fighting for you.
5: But over time, she said he lost her trust, particularly when he voted alongside Republicans last year to end the government shutdown, going against Democrat strategy.
8: I feel like he's betraying Democratic Pennsylvanians and independents who support him. The last email that I sent to him says, please step aside and let someone else have your job, who will do the job as they're elected to do. And he's not doing the job that he was elected to do.
5: Democrat Dan Grisbick, Allegheny County Councilman, says he now directs constituents to other congressional offices because they get so little help from Fetterman's office.
9: I can't think of a single event that I've seen John at since he was elected in 2022. We can't find you anywhere. We can't get assistance from you. But yet you can go on Fox News. You can fly out to Israel multiple times. You can appear on Bill Maher, right? How is this helping Pennsylvanians?
5: Grisbick says voters stood behind Fetterman as he endured a stroke ahead of the election and a later hospitalization with clinical depression.
9: folks were more than willing to give him as much time as he needed to recover from that stroke, both physically and mentally. And it was really only after that point, whenever he was casting votes and engaging in rhetoric that was very contrary to the values in which he ran on, was whenever folks really started to get disenchanted with him.
5: Fetterman's office didn't respond to a request for comment. His most recent public appearance was done by video at the Republican midterm convention in Dallas. Here's part of what he said.
1: I'm always going to reject the extremes in socialism and that anti-American way of life.
5: Christopher Beam, a political science professor at Penn State, says Fetterman's appearance caused outrage among Democrats.
10: It's a big strategy for this election for the Republicans. You know, they say common sense versus communism or common sense versus crazy. He said words that directly fit with the Republican strategy for 26. That's bad for Democrats.
5: He says there's been speculation that Fetterman could switch parties.
10: He said, no, I'm not going to switch. All right, well, then what are you doing? And why are you doing it?
5: Fetterman has pushed back on the speculation, saying he wouldn't switch unless the Democratic Party puts no aid for Israel in its platform. Democratic State Representative and House Majority Whip Mike Schlossberg says Fetterman's votes may sometimes skew a little more conservative, but they're still overall in line with the party.
11: He's not a Republican. Like, I don't actually think his votes have really changed all that much from where he got in. It's how he's chosen to advertise those votes and the way he's chosen to be intentionally trollish to certain progressives. This is still a pro-trans, pro-LGBT U.S. senator. Like, his voting record clearly doesn't fit within the Republican Party mold.
5: But as Schlossberg and many of Fetterman's constituents say, he no longer fits within the Democratic mold either. Barbara Sprunt, NPR News, Allentown, Pennsylvania. 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
12: 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And joining us over in Pledge Central is local high school teacher Homer Babbitt and WHRO's audio production engineer Jordan Christie. How's it hanging?
13: Yeah. It's going really well in
12: here.
13: Yeah,
12: really well.
13: We're having a good time. We're getting some members that are joining us. I think the last time we talked, we were asking for a few more people to join us to get us to 110.
12: Yep.
13: We're at 111.
12: Yes, thank you for stepping up.
13: Magic number 111.
12: Yep.
13: And if you just missed the cutoff, but you still want to donate, I don't blame you. 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Or you can always call as well if you don't want to go online but still want to make a donation, 844-218-2337. But again, today is the day to go online.
12: It is. We want to thank a few people who helped us get over the 110 mark. We have Christopher and Christine Rakoff from Virginia Beach, Bert Fox, who just finds the stations irreplaceable, loves the news, loves the music, and finds it a respite, and loves the ad-free element of that. And then Raymond Strangeways of Virginia Beach. All of them took advantage of that doubling of the donation, thanks to the Hoffman Charitable Fund. And they are people who are valuing the news and information that you're listening to right now. As Connor mentioned, I'm a teacher, and I teach government, actually. So hearing that last piece of kind of the shifting political landscapes that are happening, you know, these are things that I pay attention to just because I know my students are going to have questions. So I, you know, I bring this information into the classroom when students ask, and I don't know, it just keeps me informed, and sort of in a way, WHRV is my classroom, right? It's where I learn when I'm not in school.
13: Yeah, we have that educational component to a lot of the things that we do across the board at WHRO
12: right.
13: Public Media. We have lots of stuff on WHRV. We have Revolution 250, which went on for the last year, which Connor worked a lot on. We have our free daily newsletter. that reaches over 100,000 subscribers
12: every morning.
13: Week.
12: Yeah.
13: So you can wake up, open up your email instead of Instagram, get some news.
12: My day starts at 4:30 a.m. And at 4:30 a.m., maybe 4:35, I'm usually opening that email. So
13: we also have a weekly edition news roundup, which Connor and I work on, and Can Do, which highlights arts and culture.
12: So much fun.
13: Events in the area every Thursday. So if you're like, I don't know what to do this weekend, you can tune in Thursday mornings to hear Can Do or hear it online all the time. We also, I don't know if you've noticed, if you're going online to donate, that we have a new website, which is showcasing local stories, community news, and content. So we have a ton of stuff. It's all really centered about learning and education, learning about your community, making you feel smarter and happier.
12: And making an investment here, you're actually investing in Hampton Roads' only radio news bureau, right? They're all gone. This is it. This is what's left.
13: A
12: and to be honest
13: desert.
12: With you, we picked it up. We didn't really have one, fully functioning one. And when we noticed that was missing in our community, WHRO and WHRE, we stepped up and we did that. We were able to do that through investments. And if you're able to contribute today, you will double your donation if you give online. 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
13: Yay.
0: 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And you are listening to All Things Considered on WHRV, like Homer and Jordan were saying. Coming up, a federal appeals court panel in D.C. hears arguments Tuesday on the Trump administration's crackdown on immigrant truckers. Critics say that it will do little to make the nation's roads safer.
2: Let's make sure our roads are safe because America deserves safe roads and well-qualified drivers.
0: You can hear more from that conversation coming up in 15.
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0: It's 77 degrees with clear skies out in Norfolk, and tonight we're going to have those clear skies persist with the low falling to around 63. Tomorrow, sunny with a high near 82. Wednesday night, clear skies with a low around 63 once again. And Thursday, the warmer weather starts to pick up a little bit with highs hitting 87 degrees. Thursday night, clear with a low around 67. Then Friday, sunny with a high of 90.
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18: 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I'm Scott Detrow.
4: And I'm Juana Summers. Humanoid robots are coming. Most are made in China, where the government wants them to join people in the workplace. NPR's John Ruich went to a training center where people are teaching them how.
19: 20-year-old Fanjing Kang has a virtual reality headset slung around his neck and a VR controller in each hand. He's at the controls of a humanoid robot on wheels. It's made of black and white plastic. It has a head with two camera lenses for eyes and arms with dexterous five-fingered hands. It's practicing working in a cafe setting. So Fan rolls it to a counter, guides it to pick up paper cups, turn, and drop them into a trash can. Fan's colleague plucks them out, puts them back on the counter, and Fan does it again and again and again. There's a laptop tethered to the robot, and Fan explains that all that repetition is creating data. This is robot training at Wuwen AI. It's a company a couple hours west of Shanghai that's part of a national pilot program to create the mountains of data that'll be required to make AI-enabled humanoid robots practical. Embodied AI, or robots run by artificial intelligence, is a big deal in China. The government has made it a core pillar of China's industrial policy. That's partly because leaders think robots will be a huge global industry, a so-called new productive force. Also, China faces a shrinking and aging population, something the U.S. and other countries face, too. Many think humanoid robots can eventually shore up a dwindling workforce. Wang Yuan is a manager here. Wang explains that robots can't just look up how to do stuff in the real world. They need detailed data about how to move in 3D spaces, things like how to adapt to changes in lighting and how hard they can grip that paper cup without crushing it. At this 86,000 square foot facility, teams of people create that data by running robots or robot parts through real-world actions. It's not like dog training where eventually the pet goes home with someone. The data will be used to program other robots. In a mock kitchen, a person sits on a lifeguard chair and uses a remote control to make a humanoid robot open cabinet doors, put stuff in, and take it out. Nearby, a guy is holding a two-pronged grabber that's supposed to simulate a simple robot hand. He picks up fake eggs with it and places them in a container, one by one. A GoPro-like camera records everything for the database. Down the hall, there's a hotel room set up where robots learn to make beds and tidy up. And upstairs are factory and logistics center mock-ups. One robot torso with human-like hands is being trained to sand wood. Another robot is moving boxes. If you watch Chinese state media, you'll hear robotics experts from different universities and labs making the case for humanoid robots. That they make sense because the spaces we live in are designed for people. These robots can adapt to things like the width of corridors, the shape of stairs, and doorknobs. And they'll be more natural for people to interact with. Wu Wen does not make robots. They come from other companies. But Wang says the data they collect will feed what she calls their big brains. With enough data, robots can make generalizations about situations they encounter and adapt on the fly. That's something most industrial robots can't do because they're programmed to perform one simple task. For now, most of the tens of thousands of humanoid robots sold in China have gone to places like Wuwen AI for training. And that training takes practice. Fan Jingkang hands me the VR headset and the controllers. It is not easy. I nearly crashed the robot. When I'm done, Fan deletes the data I created. We wouldn't want future robots learning the wrong thing. John Ruwich, NPR News, Deqing, China.
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21: If the news sometimes makes you wonder about the health of our democracy, well, there's some hard data to back that up. An annual survey out today shows that in its 50 years of measuring key indicators of democracy worldwide, the U.S. has reached a new low. NPR's Rob Schmitz reports.
22: For several years, researchers at the International Institute for Democracy and Electoral Assistance have noticed a global pattern.
23: Severe drops in scores that measure freedom of expression, freedom of the press, credible elections.
22: Dr. Seema Shah heads the Institute's democracy assessment team. She says in the 50 years of compiling this survey, she's seen negative trends like this correcting themselves, but not this time.
23: It's getting worse and worse. So that's really worrying, especially because we also see that people are more willing in some cases to consider non-democratic leadership or non-democratic governance.
22: And in this year's global survey, Shah says one country stood out for how far its democracy has declined.
23: The clearest example, unfortunately, is the United States.
22: In the past, she says, the U.S. has served as a bastion of democratic governance.
23: That's no longer the case. So inside the U.S. and outside the U.S., we're seeing the U.S. administration policies harming domestic democracy in the United States, but also really weakening global norms and actually providing fodder for other non-democratic leaders.
22: Democracy, she notes, is no longer the central focus of U.S. foreign policy. Democratic values no longer the basis for new alliances. President Trump has hinted at this himself. At a summit last year in Saudi Arabia, he criticized previous U.S. administrations as, quote, interventionists, and said the U.S. would no longer give other countries, quote, lectures on how to live. Domestically, says Shah, the U.S. has seen declines in nearly half of the 30 indicators her organization measures. She says they've hit their lowest levels in 50 years of data. And it's not just the U.S. The survey shows 57% of countries show declines in at least one indicator of democratic performance. But what about those that have seen a resurgence of democracy? Places like Poland, Hungary, and Syria in recent years.
23: In 90% of cases, a democracy that has suffered decline and then comes back in what's called a U-turn, they suffer another democratic decline within 5 years.
22: Shah says candidates promising change typically find that when voters give them power, they often are not able to deliver on those promises because remnants of the old guard remain. And unless, she says, you're willing to break your own democratic laws to remove those obstacles, then you find yourself being voted out by the very people who wanted change in the first place. Rob Schmitz, NPR News.

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2: 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Coming up in the 1990s, Teju Zhou's family immigrated to the U.S. from Taiwan. 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
1: This is All Things Considered on WHRV. 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
1: Old Dominion University appears set to hire a new athletic director to replace the outgoing Wood Selig. College AD first reported that Michigan State University's Tim House, president of the Spartan Athletic Foundation, was being targeted by ODU to be its new athletic director. ESPN has also reported that ODU is finalizing a deal to hire House. Selig announced his retirement in February as ODU's athletic director after 16 years.
5: Hello? What happened?
6: I'm investigating the murder of my friend.
5: I think I might be able to help. My name is Agatha Christie. I'm a writer.
6: And you're an expert in these sorts of things.
5: You'd be surprised. The tablet, what is it?
7: The curse of Ishtar.
8: What you're suggesting is dangerous.
5: Heaven forbid. Strychnine. Poison.
9: I must say, Agatha, things are a lot more interesting since your arrival.
6: You are a good detective.
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1: We are back once again with day four of our Fall Pledge Drive on WHRV, and we are asking for your support if you love programs like All Things Considered and Morning Edition and the fantastic work from our journalism team. And one of those things we do in our journalism program is have a great investigative reporting team. And so one of the stories coming up here is from Kunle Faligi, one of our great investigative journalists. Flock cameras and similar vehicle surveillance technology is a divisive topic in the country right now. Many activist groups have pushed local and state lawmakers in several states to remove the cameras. This story from back in March details how a new Virginia law is supposed to bring more transparency to police use of automatic license plate readers. The camera systems, found in almost every Virginia city and county, track millions of vehicle trips every year. A new analysis showed the reasons officers give for searching surveilled data are often vague or missing altogether. And this once again comes from VCIJ's Kunle Faligi.
11: 911, where's your emergency?
12: I don't know where you are.
11: Do you have an emergency?
12: Yeah.
11: Where are you?
12: Well, we ran out of gas on Peachtree Street. We went to the beach because it was our day off.
13: The early morning call to 911 on July 1st, 2025 in Norfolk set off a chain of events that included a massive search using automatic license plate readers. The network of cameras, known as ALPRs, track where vehicles travel. Police say when officers arrived at Peachtree Street, the driver of a Mercedes-Benz sped off, striking an officer. Nearly 900 searches were run for the car's license plate using ALPR technology. Under a new Virginia law, officers are required to record why they searched the system. But in this case, and many others, the answers were all over the place. Officers listed reasons like suspect, investigation, criminal, even just 123. The Virginia Center for Investigative Journalism at WHRO analyzed about 200,000 searches from nearly 150 law enforcement agencies across Virginia. What VCIJ found? Officers frequently use vague one-word description or abbreviations that are hard to interpret. Civil liberties advocates say the vague or missing descriptions make it hard for the public to know how police are using the powerful and unblinking surveillance tools. Michael Seufer is an attorney for the Institute of Justice, a privacy rights nonprofit.
14: The law requires you to include enough information to substantiate that the use complies with the law. And in many of, you know, the instances you flag, there just isn't enough information to even make that determination.
13: However, the law leaves actual auditing of the use of the ALPRs up to the police departments.
14: I know in Norfolk, for instance, they've adopted a policy where they do audits twice a month. You know, most police departments provide that abuse of the system, then they'll consider maybe taking disciplinary action against those officers.
13: Soifa said there is no record of a department taking disciplinary actions against an officer for the misuse of the ALPR. The Virginia law also limits data sharing with outside agencies. But records show some agencies still share data with hundreds of out-of-state departments. And when it comes to documenting searches, many of the most common reasons boil down to one word: suspicious. Across Virginia, more than 1,800 searches cited variations like suspicious activity or suspicious vehicle.
7: There's nothing illegal about being suspicious. It doesn't tell you enough to know if it's a legitimate search.
13: That was Dave Mars of the Electronic Frontier Foundation, a nonprofit which champions digital privacy. He said the sheer number of searches on the ALPR systems makes it impossible to determine the legitimacy of each query.
7: You'll have the number of searches coming through in the millions in a given month. There's no way to do like an accurate assessment of what's legit or what's not legit in here.
13: Law enforcement officials say some of the vague entries are due to training gaps or officers rushing through paperwork. The Virginia Association of Chiefs of Police says it will implement new ALPR training for officers. But critics say without clear explanations in the data, it becomes difficult to know exactly why police are tracking thousands of Virginia drivers. Kunle Falai, Virginia Center for Investigative Journalism at WHRO.
1: 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How are you guys doing, and what did you think about the story?
15: We're doing well. We were just listening to that, looking back at each other a couple times. Kunle's flock camera coverage is an example of ongoing investigative coverage that the community has been really, really focused on right now. And we also expand that coverage on weekly editions Fridays at noon. A couple months ago, I got to sit down with Kunle and we had a two-way conversation about a previous flock piece that he did. And the information and like how deep these journalists go on a certain topic, I mean, they're becoming basically experts on that story. And they're bringing all of that information to you. If coverage like that is really important to you in a time of many news deserts, we encourage you to go online to whrv.org and make your pledge of support. Today is Cyber Tuesday. We have an online donation challenge. Any digital donation today is going to be doubled thanks to the Hoffman Charitable Fund. Yes. We do have update. We're at 117 members today, which is wonderful. We are looking to keep that momentum going, though, of course, by trying to reach 120 members by the next time we check in about 20 minutes. And I think we have some thank yous.
16: Yeah, we do. And I think a few people who doubled their donation by giving online today. We have Mark Corbliss of Virginia Beach, who loves the music, WHRV. He also loves WFOS, which is our, you know, kind of new, I don't know, how would you describe it? Rock?
15: Time
16: Machine Radio.
15: From the
16: past. Anything from the past is great. He says, stay true to America. Marvin Willis of Seaford, a longtime listener to NPR, loves Wait, Wait, Don't Tell Me. Paul and Stephanie Gottlieb of Chesapeake, they find this is a trusted source of news in different times. They put different in quotations. I agree. There's some
15: That's
16: mornings where
15: different.
16: I don't want to open up that newsletter that's sent out. And then I want to give a very special thank you to Jasmina Maynard, Virginia Beach. She teaches in the same building I do. I teach at Green Run Collegiate. She teaches at Green Run High School. She's a science teacher. So thank you so much, Ms. Maynard. And she loves NPR because she knows she can trust the news, and as well as the fun and interesting things like Science Fridays. I also love Science Friday. And then, of course, also loves Wait, Wait, Don't Tell Me. So, Ms. Maynard, thank you so much for that support.
15: I love Wait, Wait, Don't Tell Me, too. That's probably one of my favorites. We've been talking about balance a little bit today. I think Wait, Wait, Don't Tell Me has a fun balance between news and comedy and making it feel okay to laugh sometimes, maybe a little bit. I mean, in today's complex world, WHRV is a place that you can go to for balanced, accurate, enlightening information. And things are changing on V a bit. We have some changes coming to the airwaves, which we've been teasing a bit this week. Kelly Knoyer is going to be moving on to mornings soon. Christy Walsh is going to be moving to afternoons. Connor and I and Barry are going to be moving on to more feature lengths. We're hoping that this is going to give us some space to bring you more
16: awesome
15: feature stories getting out into the community. So we're really excited for that. We hope you guys are also excited for that. And you can show us how excited you are by going into WHRV.org. 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
16: Yep.
15: We're loving reading the notes today, and we're looking for three more people to come on to our team over at WHRV by our next break in less than 20 minutes now.
16: Yeah, absolutely. 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
15: Thank God.
16: And if you're using your phone, it already knows your address and probably your debit card number.
15: Super easy.
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1: And as Jordan was saying, Kelly Knoyer is moving to mornings and will be the permanent host of Morning Edition coming up. And we have a story from Kelly right here. Something enchanting was brewing at the Narrow Theater on Friday. A few dozen witches gathered to dance for the opening of Practical Magic 2. WHRO's Kelly Knoyer experienced it all.
17: The lobby of the Narrow was buzzing with anticipation, with dozens of witches and one wizard waiting for their cue to take the stage.
18: And this was just perfect. It's Practical Magic. So how could we knock them out? We're dancing witches.
17: That's Cheryl Hahn, the crone of Ocean View Sea Hags. They're a local coven who dress up and dance to celebrate all kinds of events, including film openings. The group is one of hundreds around the globe, following in the footsteps of a dancing group of witches in Germany in 2016, though the local crew started last year. As the music starts, 32 witches flood down both aisles to dance, with props like cocktail glasses and brooms. One witch handed her broom to a moviegoer named Chastity.
19: How was it being a witch all of a sudden?
20: I am a witch. I was born one, so I felt like I was totally nailing it.
17: After their 10-minute performance, the witches filed into their seats to watch the premiere of Practical Magic 2. They'll have another performance on Saturday, October 17th, to celebrate 250 years of Ocean View history and lore. For WHRO, I'm Kelly Knoyer.
1: 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It is currently 77 degrees with clear skies in Norfolk, and it's 5:30.
21: Live from NPR News in Culver City, California, I'm Dwayne Brown. FBI Director Kash Patel was on Capitol Hill today testifying before the Senate Judiciary Committee. He touted the drop in violent crime under the Trump administration while also confirming that the FBI is sending crisis coordinators to election polling sites this November. But Patel refused to answer concerns from Democrats on the panel, including Senator Peter Welch of Vermont.
22: So you are sending.
23: We have election crisis coordinators manned at all 56 field offices.
22: All right.
23: Election integrity is of paramount importance. This FBI is not going to shy away effort.
21: FBI Director Patel also faced sharp criticism from Democrats over his firing of veteran FBI agents and his handling of the Epstein files today. The Supreme Court also ruled against the administration's efforts to change voting by mail requirements before the midterms. Canada's Prime Minister Mark Carney held a special summit urging scores of business leaders there to invest up to $1 trillion in the country. Dan Karpinchuk reports this comes as the trade war with the U.S. ratchets up.
24: As Carney moves to lessen Canada's dependence on the United States, he's already diversified international relationships, reaching trade and defense agreements with dozens of countries, some of them in Europe. On the weekend, he made it clear that he's not seeking membership in the European Union, but does want deeper trade, defense, and strategic ties on top of what has already been achieved. Also on the agenda will likely be talks about pacts that include critical minerals, Arctic security, digital commerce, and AI. Carney will attend the annual State of the European Union address this week and has been invited to speak to the 27-member European Parliament in Strasbourg, France, on Thursday. For NPR News, I'm Dan Karpinchuk in Toronto.
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0: The Nancy Grace Roman Space Telescope is on its way, beginning a three-month, million-mile journey to orbit.
2: This is Innovation Now, bringing you stories behind the ideas that shape our future.
0: On Sunday, August 30th, NASA's newest space telescope launched aboard a SpaceX Falcon Heavy rocket from Launch Complex 39A at the agency's Kennedy Space Center in Florida. The flagship mission, which is named for NASA's first chief of astronomy, launched ahead of schedule and on budget. During its five-year mission, the telescope will probe deeply into cosmic history, exploring dark matter, dark energy, and worlds outside our solar system. Just 7 minutes after launch, the ground control team at NASA's Goddard Space Flight Center began receiving telemetry data. Since launch, Roman's antenna and visor-like sunshade have successfully deployed. The team has successfully activated the mission's coronagraph, which will block starlight to view planets and dusty disks around nearby stars. As the telescope continues its journey, it will undergo a process called commissioning, where systems are turned on and adjusted so Roman will be ready for discovery when it settles into orbit around the second Sun-Earth Lagrange point, 1 million miles from home. For Innovation Now, I'm Jennifer Pulley.
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3: I started out in clandestine photography. 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
26: Pronghorn have been using this area to cross for over 7,000 years.
25: I'm Kai Rizdahl. 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
29: 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I'm Scott Detrow.
30: And I'm Juana Summers. Two new independent reports are offering the most detailed looks yet at the cost of the war in Iran. The war has caused shortages in U.S. munitions, created bottlenecks in supply chains, and generated a price tag that's already well over $30 billion. NPR National Security Correspondent Greg Myrie is here with us now. Hey.
31: Hi, Juana.
30: So, Greg, tell us, who produced these reports, and what else can you tell us about the findings?
31: So, the Congressional Budget Office produced one, and the others by the Pentagon's Inspector General, and both of these are independent and nonpartisan. And Juana, a couple things jumped out at me. Both reports provided details on the extensive damage to U.S. bases and military equipment that the Pentagon has been very reluctant to talk about. The Pentagon Inspector General report said, quote, Iranian strikes damaged and destroyed hundreds of buildings and structures at U.S. bases, and then it listed eight separate countries in the region where this has happened. Also, around 60 U.S. aircraft have been damaged or destroyed. About half of these are Reaper drones, which cost at least $30 million apiece, but a lot of manned aircraft as well, about a dozen refueling aircraft, several fighter planes. And we should remember, in past wars, the Pentagon held multiple briefings every week, and we might get this kind of information, but briefings have been extremely rare under Defense Secretary Pete Hegseth.
30: Right. Well, Greg, what do these new reports say specifically about the cost of the war so far?
31: Yeah, you know, they've actually been pretty similar to what we have been hearing. The Congressional Budget Office put the number at $38 billion. $1 billion so far. The Pentagon Inspector General came up with more than $33 billion. And these sets of numbers bracket the figure of $37 billion that Hegseth gave back in July. So just a couple caveats here. All three figures use slightly different cutoff dates, so they really do seem to be pretty much on the same page when you allow for that. But they did not factor in the cost of rebuilding these damaged bases. And two expenditures really dominate. Weapons accounted for more than $20 billion of the spending, and then all those plane flights transporting troops and material to the region and then carrying out thousands of airstrikes, that cost more than $10 billion, according to the Congressional Budget Office. Now, all the spending is already driving inflation for Americans and will continue to do so. The CBO predicts inflation will be about a half percentage point higher in the first part of next year than it would be without the war.
5: And the Trump administration, what's the response been there?
31: Yeah, the Pentagon hasn't said anything. Now, the president did go on Truth Social yesterday before these reports came out, and he said the U.S. was, quote, producing more exquisite and elite weapons than at any time in our history. And, you know, Hegseth and military officials have said repeatedly they think they have all the resources they need. But both these reports said the U.S. was burning through certain weapons, like Patriot interceptor missiles that the CBO says the military may have used up two-thirds of them and they can't be replaced quickly. And the U.S. still has large stockpiles of many weapons, but the reports indicate the Iran war has strained some munitions, particularly these high-end defensive weapons.
5: And Greg, I do want to ask, because you mentioned Hegseth, today Republican Congressman Thomas Massey of Kentucky, he introduced an impeachment resolution against the defense secretary. What's your read on this?
31: You know, it's really symbolic and not substantive at this point. Massey alleged that Hegseth has waged the Iran war illegally because there was no authorization from Congress, and this was one of eight charges he leveled at Hegseth. But in practical terms, there's no sign this will go anywhere. Republicans control both houses. They have no desire to accuse Hegseth and the Trump administration of botching the war with an election on the way.
5: NPR's Greg Myrie, thanks as always.
31: Sure thing, Juana.
29: In Turkey, gold is gifted throughout life's major milestones. Stashing it safely at home is also a time-honored practice. Turks have long safeguarded their fortunes as a hedge against the country's volatile economy. But officials say all that gold hoarding is hurting Turkey's financial future. NPR's Hadil Alşalçı reports from Istanbul.
6: It's early at the Mahmut Pasha Yokuşu market in the heart of Istanbul. Store owners call out their wares as shoppers dart in and out, snatching up everything from kitchen gadgets to blankets to wedding dresses. Bride-to-be Nafisa Asker says she's having to find six outfits that she'll change into over her days-long wedding this September. I'm trying to find the one I'll wear during my wedding photo shoot, she says. Along with the dresses, the 23-year-old says she can't wait to get the staple of Turkish wedding gifts, gold. We'll share the gold as a couple to support our new life together, she says. Historically, the gold was sometimes financial insurance for wives who didn't work. Selva Demirap is an economist and used to work for the Turkish Federal Reserve.
7: If everything goes south, you still have your gold that is gifted to you during your wedding, and that will be your lifetime savings.
6: Over his 50 years as a gold seller at Istanbul's historic Grand Bazaar, Mehmet Yildirim Turk has seen a lot of brides. He's sitting in his cramped store inside the bazaar, counting gold coins on his glass countertop. A fan blows hot air around as he explains why so many people hold on tight to their gold. It's a vital tool for Turks. It helps protect them, especially from inflation, he says. Inflation is a chronic problem here. Turkey has one of the highest rates in the world, now hovering around 31% annually. Daily living costs have become more expensive. In contrast, gold is less volatile and prices are at an all-time high. Yildirim Turk says stashing their gold is literally a financial cushion for Turks. We call it yastık altı, which translates to gold under the pillow. The finance minister says there's almost 5,000 tons of gold stored in Turkish households today. That amounts to about $600 billion, according to the governor of the Central Bank of Turkey. And that's a lot of money kept idle, says economist Demirap.
7: It's not being lent out to businesses, And also, a good chunk of the gold has to be imported every year, which adds to the current account deficit. So it's capital that's parked rather than working.
6: And if all that money went back into the banks, she says regulators could have a chance to do their job and restore consumer confidence.
7: There is going to be more trust in the economy. There is going to be more investment. And eventually, that would lead to more jobs and less unemployment.
6: Turkish President Recep Tayyip Erdogan has been trying for years to get citizens to deposit their physical gold into the banks, like during this 2023 speech to his cabinet.
9: Bunun ne benim milletimin kendisine,
6: this brings no benefit to either my people themselves or to my state, he says. Erdogan's increasingly strong-handed economic policies haven't helped either. He's fired six central bank heads over the last 7 years. Back in the Grand Bazaar, gold seller Yıldırım Türk says mistrust of Turkey's banks runs very deep these days.
10: Fakat vatandaşta güven sağlayamadıkları için,
6: the gold just isn't coming out from under their pillows, he says. The government just hasn't been able to provide that confidence yet, he adds. Bride-to-be Nafisa Asker, shopping for her dresses, says she won't be putting any of her gifted gold in the bank.
11: Aralıktakiler şu anda kutuda duruyor, saklı.
6: She says it's not going under a pillow, but will definitely be hidden in a box at home. Hedil Alşalçı, NPR News, Istanbul.

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1: 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Over in Pledge Central, joining us is local high school teacher Homer Babbitt and WHRO's audio production engineer Jordan Christie. And guys, I think we've surpassed our goal of 120 members from a little bit ago.
2: We have. And then we set ourselves yet
3: another goal. 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And now we want to get to 130. 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
3: 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Help us get to 130 members.
2: And you'll know exactly where your money is going.
3: Absolutely.
2: Not all the time, you know, you don't know where all the fees of some of your subscriptions are going. With WHRO, you know exactly where they're going. They're going to keep your favorite programs on the air and increase opportunities to bring you features like we've been highlighting during the pledge drive today. And public media now is feeling more public than ever, really.
3: Yeah.
2: With our funding changing, and we're relying on our partners in the community, which our partners in the community are you. We're not talking about some random partner with no face. We're talking about you in your car. You're probably driving right now. Maybe you're stuck in traffic. Our neighbors are our partners here, and we are asking them to invest in their community and invest in their community station to keep it accessible for everybody. Not everybody can give right now, and we understand that. There are some people who are able to up their donation or make a one-time donation, or maybe they're in a position to join for the first time as a member.
3: Or maybe, you know, every dollar counts. So if you're able to increase your donation by $5 or only make a $5 donation, we will be happy to
2: take
3: it. We know that some of you out there actually have the ability to give a little more than others. And so I'm talking to you just for a moment. We have a membership level here called the Hunter B. Andrews Society. If you're able to give $100 a month or a one-time gift of $1,200 or more, you can become a member of the Hunter B. Andrews Society, where you will get invitations to special events, such as the WHRO holiday party. We can actually meet people like, you know, Connor and Christy and Barry Graham.
2: They're
3: and
2: fun,
3: yeah,
2: too.
3: You know, Chrissy Waltz, all these people that you hear constantly. You can meet them in person. You get invitations to other special events when, you know, different NPR and PBS personalities come to town, and you get access to some tickets from our arts partners. That's also a good perk of the Hunter B. Andrews Society. So if you're able to give $100 a month or one-time gift of $1,200, that will be matched today if you give online. So it'll become $2,400. And you get all these cool perks. So
2: yeah. And we have had some people join at that level today, which is wonderful. 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Your donation will be doubled today. We have had some people join that 125 member number today. And we want to say thank you to Richard Dooling from Norfolk, Virginia, and a couple other people.
3: Yep. And Sam and Lisa Margolin from Yorktown. 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
1: 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I'm Connor Worley. Thank you for joining us this evening for the Cyber Tuesday challenge of our pledge drive this week. Coming up, over the past week, fears of AI wiping out humanity are surging. But could it happen? And if so, how?
4: 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They care about accomplishing whatever thing they're trying to do. And we're just obstacles.
1: More on what to make of warnings that AI may pose an existential threat to humanity. That's up ahead in 15.
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1: It is currently 76 degrees with clear skies outside in Norfolk tonight. Those clear skies will persist and the low is going to drop to about 63 degrees. Tomorrow, sunny with a high near 82. Wednesday night, clear skies with a low around 63 once again. Thursday, the temperature starts to creep back up a little bit during the day. It's going to be sunny with a high near 87. Thursday night, clear with a low around 67. Then on Friday, sunny skies with a high of 90 degrees.
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0: 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I'm Juana Summers.
9: And I'm Scott Detrow. The TV show Widow's Bay was the big winner at this year's Emmy Awards. The horror comedy picked up 14 trophies. It was also a good night for the hospital drama The Pit. In case you missed the broadcast, NPR's Madalit Del Barco was in the audience and has this recap.
10: Welsh actor Matthew Rhys made history as the first person to win two lead actor Emmys in the same ceremony, the first for his role as a real estate mogul suspected of killing his wife in the thriller The Beast in Me. Rhys picked up his second Emmy for playing the mayor in Widow's Bay, a haunted New England island. It's filled with eccentric characters like his assistant, played by Cato Flynn, and a grizzled fisherman, played by Stephen Root. They both won Emmys. When Rhys picked up his award, he joked about the show's creator.
11: This is purely because of the depraved and twisted mind of Katie Dippold. Her genius really does live in the recesses of her disturbed brain.
10: Dippold won the Emmy for writing Widow's Bay, and when her spooky series won for Best Comedy, she gave a shout-out to the show's villain.
12: We'd also like to thank the evil entity on the island that trusted us with its story.
10: The medical series The Pit won 6 Emmys, including for Best Drama. Noah Wiley, who directs and produces and stars as ER Dr. Robbie Rabinovich, won as Best Lead Actor in a Drama.
13: I grew up in L.A. I'm a Hollywood kid. I was raised on a television, and movie theaters were my place of worship. This is all I've ever wanted to do, and this is the only club I've ever wanted to join. Thank you for accepting me.
10: Comedian John Mulaney had introduced Wiley's category with a fun send-up about the bros on TV.
14: This award is for the guys. Just men being men. Finally, something for the fellas.
10: Among the women who won Emmys last night, Ray Seahorn from the post-apocalyptic series Pluribus and Jean Smart from the comedy Hacks. She made history as the first woman to win Best Actress for every season of the show's run. Mariska Hargitay hosted the ceremony, singing and dancing and spoofing her own show, Law & Order SVU, which she's led for 27 seasons. There were some touching moments in the ceremony. Actress Jamie Lee Curtis gave a tearful eulogy to actor Rob Reiner and his wife Michelle, both killed last December. The late comic actor Catherine O'Hara, who died in January, was remembered by her on-screen kids, Dan Levy and Annie Murphy from the TV show Schitt's Creek, and Macaulay Culkin from Home Alone.
15: She was my mom. She was our mama. And by extension, she's all of our mama. By the way, call your mother tonight. For real.
10: The late singer Dolly Parton was honored in song by Reba McEntire and honored with words from Sally Field, who co-starred with her in the 1989 film Steel Magnolias. Field also accepted the Outstanding Lead Actress Award for the movie Remarkably Bright Creatures. She also gave one of the most topical speeches of the evening.
16: We're the arts. We matter. Our voices matter. Our diversity, our unique storytelling matters. We can't let those voices be silenced or compromised or merged.
10: Field has been one of the voices in Hollywood warning about the proposed merger between Paramount and Warner Brothers. And 4 months after his late-night show went off the air, host Stephen Colbert won the Emmy for Best Outstanding Variety Series.
17: We hope you enjoyed the show. We'll catch you all on the flip.
10: Actually, Colbert will be back on TV tonight as a guest on Jimmy Kimmel Live, his first late-night appearance since CBS canceled his show. Madalit Del Barco, NPR News, Los Angeles.
0: Antarctic krill are shrimp-like crustaceans, and they're the lifeblood of the South Pole. They serve as a crucial food source for penguins, seals, and whales, and they recycle nutrients that tiny algae use. Now researchers have discovered a surprising habitat for some of these krill, one that may be worth additional protection. NPR science reporter Ari Daniel has more.
18: Antarctic krill tend to be located in the upper layer of the ocean.
19: They can be found forming swarms and layers right at the surface. You can photograph them from airplanes.
18: Kim Bernard is a biological oceanographer at Oregon State University.
19: And they can also be found at the seafloor at different depths.
18: But Bernard says these deeper observations have been sparse. Then, in late 2024, she was aboard a research cruise off the Antarctic Peninsula. One of her colleagues was using a remotely operated vehicle in a trough some 3,600 feet underwater to study and video record a hydrothermal vent, basically an underwater hot spring.
19: There's extremely hot water coming out of the seafloor, and it's bringing with it metals and sulfides and all sorts of other chemicals.
18: Bernard wasn't studying the vent, but she was eager to observe it nevertheless.
19: While having a little tea break upstairs in the galley, I was watching the big screens showing what was happening.
18: And that's when she saw it, a flicker of movement. It was unmistakably a krill.
19: It's like underwater ballet. It just looks like pirouetting. I pretty much threw the tea in the air and ran down to the control room screaming, "There's krill, there's krill."
18: Krill had never been seen at a hydrothermal vent before. The other research team had planned to sample the vent's geology and microbiology, but they gave Bernard a precious 15 minutes to catch a few specimens.
19: They have like a vacuum that slurps whatever you want to slurp up.
18: The team managed to nab four individual krill, all reproductive females.
19: Very heavily laden with eggs. And to see something like that at a hydrothermal vent is completely opposite to what we would have normally expected.
18: Researchers had thought that females probably released their eggs near the surface over deep water. So Bernard had the handful of krill brought up from the vent and found herself with a single basic question.
19: Why? Why on earth are they down there?
18: Whatever the reason, she figured it must be worth it, since it takes a lot of energy for a little krill to get down that deep. So Bernard compared the stomach contents of the krill she'd collected at the vent to others elsewhere. The four had clearly been feeding on microbes living down there. They'd also accumulated higher levels of metals released by the vent, like manganese.
19: And that's an important mineral for embryo development in crustaceans. And so, you know, if you're a reproductive female krill, potentially that's a reason to go down there.
18: Perhaps repeatedly, and to then stay there for some time. Simeon Hill is a marine ecologist at the British Antarctic Survey who didn't participate in the research.
20: The study shows that krill can make use of hydrothermal vent habitats, but it doesn't provide enough evidence to suggest that they are dependent on these habitats.
18: Still, Hill's reassured that krill can flexibly use different parts of the ocean to live and feed. And he says even though vents are reasonably well guarded from destructive human activities,
20: it makes me think it would be sensible to develop a marine protected area process that allows new vulnerable habitats to be added as they're discovered.
18: Especially if those habitats may be critical to the krill's reproductive cycle. The same vessel later visited another Antarctic hydrothermal vent some 1,000 miles away, and there were reproductive female krill everywhere. Kim Bernard again.
19: It was incredible. So I am sure that this is something that is not just a once-off, and there's more to this than we ever expected.
18: The results appear in the journal Communications Biology. Ari Daniel, NPR News.
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8: 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You'll be proud of yourself for doing it. I'm going to start off the show like I always do with a set of brand new releases, but these are all older recordings that are just now coming out for the first time, all by some pretty cool artists. The Lumineers have contributed a song to a new compilation by their record company of previously unreleased songs, and their latest one is called Isabel Fly. We'll hear Lucy Dacus, the Richmond-based artist who is putting out the 10-year anniversary reissue of her debut, and I'll play you a previously unreleased song from that. Dermot Kennedy has just put out the deluxe reissue of his latest album, Weight of the Woods, and I'll play you a song from that. But we're going to start off with Wednesday, who 1 year ago released their album called Bleeds. And in honor of that anniversary, they have put out the deluxe reissue, which includes a lot of previously unreleased songs, remixes, and demos. And I'll start the show off with a new song from them called June 2nd, Wednesday, on Out of the Box.

The Lumineers on Out of the Box, finishing up a set of older recordings that are just now coming out for the first time. That's called Isabel Fly, from a compilation of songs like that from the bands that record for their label. We heard Lucy Dacus before that, the Richmond, Virginia artist who 10 years ago released her debut album. I remember playing that when it first came out. Now she's putting out the 10-year anniversary deluxe reissue, and I played a song that she recorded for the album but has not made available until now. It's called No Thank You, I Love You, Goodbye. Dermot Kennedy did a new song called Black Water that's included on the reissue of his most recent album, Weight of the Woods, that came out earlier this year. And I started off the show with a new one by Wednesday called June 2nd Early Version. They put out their album Bleeds a year ago. I remember featuring it as an album of the week when it first came out. Now, in honor of that anniversary, they're putting out the deluxe reissue that includes a lot of previously unreleased tracks, demos, and remixes, and that was one of them. I'm Paul Shagru. 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We had a really good night of fundraising last night. We didn't quite make it to the goal that we've been shooting for, though, so I still have some challenge money left over from the Hoffman Foundation, so your donation counts double during the first part of the show here tonight. And we had a lot of great listeners call in and make contributions from Williamsburg. Emily Hinson called in last night, so did Thomas Christensen and Michelle Rose, all from Williamsburg. They probably don't even know each other.

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This first one comes from the Linda Lindas. They've just released their new album, Gotta Get Out. And this is a collaboration they do with Paramore's Hayley Williams called Closer on Out of the Box.

Oh, yeah, we are rocking now on Out of the Box. That's the Hampton Roads band called Audio Strobe Light with their newest song, An Omen. 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We also heard from the Afghan Whigs, the longtime indie band whose latest album has just come out. That was a song from it called Loose Talk. And the punk rock band, the Linda Lindas, have just released their new album. And one of the songs is a collaboration with Haley Williams, who is the lead singer for Paramore and collaborates with a lot of artists. And that was a new song from the Linda Lindas called Closer. I'm Paul Shagrew, and you know, something really interesting happened when the government funding was cut for public radio all across the country a little over a year ago. It seems that our membership got stronger after that because people realized the need for this kind of programming and this kind of radio station, and they increased their donations towards it. 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And we're getting close to making our overall goal. 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I'll get back into the songs and trust that you'll call soon with your donation. We're going to play some rootsy new songs now. This first one comes from Danielle Nicole, whose new album is Fireflies, and this is Radical Love on Out of the Box.

Keeping the Blues Alive, one new release at a time on Out of the Box. I'm Paul Shagru. That's a nightly occurrence on the show where I play some of the latest blues releases, and that was the Texas Headhunters, led by Jesse Dayton. They're about to release their second album. That was a song from it called Big Shot. We also heard from the longtime blues band Kim Wilson and the Fabulous Thunderbirds. They've been around since the late 70s, and have just put out a previously unreleased song on a new compilation released by Antone's Nightclub in Austin, Texas, who is celebrating their 50th anniversary. And a lot of the artists who play that club on a regular basis have contributed to this compilation. And that was a song from the Thunderbirds called I'm Not Ashamed. And I started off that set with Danielle Nicole and Radical Love, the lead-off track to her new album called Fireflies. I'm Paul Shagru. We're asking you to become a champion of public radio tonight through your donation. 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Here is a new one from a band called Tiny Habits. They've just released their second album, and this is a song that features the 1975's lead singer joining them. It's called Anything He Was on Out of the Box.

That's the title cut to the new album by Beck on Out of the Box. It'll be his first release in 7 years. It's coming out Friday, and that was Ride Lonesome, which features Sierra Farrell joining him on background vocals. And it sounds like most of the album is going to be similar to other acoustic-oriented albums he's released in the past, like the Grammy Award-winning Morning Phase, and one of my favorites from Beck called Sea Change that came out in the 90s. We also heard from Brandon Flowers with Miss America, one of the songs on his new album called Thrasher. He is the lead singer of The Killers, but this music is a little bit outside the realm of what The Killers usually do. And I started off that set with Tiny Habits, a trio who are joined on their new song Anything He Was by Matt Healy of the band The 1975. I'm Paul Shagru, talking about that Beck album coming out this Friday. There's going to be a lot of great albums coming out Friday, and I'll be playing from those releases, as I already have been. I play a lot of the advanced releases that come out off of these albums, and then once they officially arrive, I'll play them even more. 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And here's a new one from the Jayhawks, who have just put out their first album in 6 years. This is Mr. Lincoln on Out of the Box.